0: Strait of Hormuz.
1: I know of no country on the planet that supports tolling or a fee for the use of the straits. That's not going to happen. The president has been abundantly clear.
0: Driving. Israeli attacks killed at least two people in southern Lebanon Wednesday, coming despite the renewed ceasefire between the U.S. and Iran, which requires an end to Israel's occupation of southern Lebanon. On Wednesday, the U.S. hosted another round of talks between Israeli and Lebanese diplomats. Once again, Hezbollah was not a party to the talks. In Tel Aviv, Israeli Defense Minister Israel Katz said Israeli troops would not withdraw from southern Lebanon.
2: The IDF is prepared and we are not retreating. We announced that in any case, we are not withdrawing. And as of this moment, this is a political achievement. There is no American demand for Israel to withdraw from Lebanon.
0: In Gaza, an Israeli drone struck a tent housing displaced Palestinians in Almawasi on Wednesday, killing a 12-year-old child and wounding several others. The attack came one day after a United Nations Commission of Inquiry reported Israel's deliberate targeting of children as part of an ongoing genocide against Gaza's Palestinian population. In the occupied West Bank, Israeli forces shot and killed a 29-year-old Palestinian man during a raid on the town of Al-Yamun, west of Jenin. Meanwhile, the Palestinian journalist Mujahid Bani Mufla has released shocking images taken before and after he was jailed by Israel without charge in a so-called administrative detention. Bani Mufla says during his 6 months in captivity, he was starved and abused. He suffered a severe brain hemorrhage just 2 days after his release and had to have parts of his skull removed. In a statement, the Palestinian Prisoners Society says Mufla is not an isolated case and that, quote, thousands have been subjected to systematic violations inside Israeli prisons, including torture, starvation, denial of treatment, physical and psychological assaults, in addition to continuous psychological terror. San Jose State University has been ordered to reinstate a tenured professor who was fired for her pro-Palestinian activism. An arbitrator issued the order to rehire Professor Sankeel after finding her dismissal was, quote, excessive and disproportionate, unquote. Professor Keel hailed the ruling as a, quote, victory for academic freedom on campus and pro-Palestine speech, unquote. Keel had been fired after participating in three on-campus demonstrations over the war in Gaza. She also served as faculty advisor to Students for Justice in Palestine. President Trump abruptly called off plans to sign a bipartisan housing bill on Wednesday, less than 2 hours before a scheduled signing ceremony. On social media, Trump declared the event was, quote, hereby canceled until such a time as we pass the desperately needed Save America Act, which I consider to be a national emergency, he wrote. The legislation would require voters to produce passports or birth certificates showing their current name in order to register to vote or update voter registration information. Voting rights experts say it could disenfranchise millions of citizens. Meanwhile, Trump visited Capitol Hill for a closed-door meeting with Senate Republicans, where he castigated them for refusing to abolish the filibuster in order to pass the Save America Act. The meeting reportedly devolved into a shouting match between Trump and Louisiana Senator Dr. Bill Cassidy, who sided with most Democrats and three other Republican senators in favor of a resolution ordering Trump end the U.S. war in Iran. Following the meeting, the Senate voted 45-50 to defeat a second nearly identical war powers resolution on Iran after Senator Cassidy reversed his vote and Kentucky Republican Senator Rand Paul voted present. Ukraine's intensifying its attacks inside Russia, striking a major natural gas processing plant, one of the largest in the world. In addition, Ukraine struck two key satellite communication centers inside Russia. A Ukrainian drone also struck an apartment building in a Russian-held area of the Donetsk region. At least three people were killed. Meanwhile, a Russian artillery strike in the Kherson region of Ukraine killed two mine disposal experts from the Oslo-based charity Norwegian People's Aid. and

0: In Moscow, the prominent anti-war politician Maxim Kruglov has been sentenced to 7 years in prison. He was convicted of spreading false information about the Russian military for posting messages online about civilian deaths in Ukraine. Kruglov is the deputy leader of the liberal Yabloko party in Russia. The party's former leader, Sergei Matryokhin, condemned the sentence.
1: The prosecutor and the investigator did not even hesitate to accuse him of disagreeing with the political course of the country's leadership. For that, he was now given 7 years. What can I say? I think this is a return to the darkest times.
0: A U.S. appeals court cleared the way for the Trump administration to resume the expedited mass deportation of immigrants without a chance to appear before a judge. On Tuesday, a three-judge panel of the U.S. Court of Appeals for the D.C. Circuit delivered a split 2-1 ruling that overturned a lower court's ruling that fast-track deportations far from the U.S. border likely violate the due process rights of immigrants. Both the judges who sided with the Trump administration are appointees of President Trump. In a dissenting opinion, Circuit Judge Robert Wilkins wrote, quote, "Due process does not wait for a final removal order to be issued before it is owed." Meanwhile, a federal judge in California has barred Trump administration from making arrests at immigration courts nationwide. The ruling also limits the amount of time people arrested for immigration violations can be jailed. This follows a ruling by a separate federal judge last month barring arrests at New York courthouses. The Pentagon's reversed course and will once again require flu vaccines for all recruits. In April, Defense Secretary Pete Hegseth made the flu shot optional, citing what he called medical autonomy and religious freedom. However, the Pentagon reinstated the vaccine mandate after a flu outbreak at Lackland Air Base sickened nearly 300 people, a source told the Associated Press. Just 40% of new recruits opted to receive the flu shot after Hegseth made it optional. The intelligence alliance known as Five Eyes is warning that powerful new artificial intelligence models are rapidly becoming capable of devastating cyber attacks against governments and businesses. In a rare joint statement, intelligence officers from the U.S., U.K., Australia, New Zealand, and Canada warn that generative AI models could soon lower barriers for malicious hackers while vastly increasing the speed and complexity of cyber attacks. This comes after the Trump administration ordered Anthropic to limit access to its Fable and Mythos AI models after they proved highly adept at exploiting critical software vulnerabilities. According to a report in The Economist, an Anthropic AI agent was able to penetrate nearly all classified systems managed by the NSA and U.S. Cyber Command within hours. And in Peru, Keiko Fujimori, daughter of the former dictator Alberto Fujimori, appears poised to become Peru's next president. The far-right Fujimori has a 43,000-vote lead over the leftist lawmaker Roberto Sanchez. Election officials say only 40,000 ballots remain to be counted. On Tuesday, Sanchez said he would not recognize results of the presidential runoff, alleging votes cast by Peruvians outside Peru were processed improperly. Sanchez received more votes than Fujimori inside Peru, but Fujimori won the election because she received 65% of the vote from Peruvians living outside Peru. Sanchez spoke in Lima Tuesday.
2: A fraud is underway today before the National Elections Jury. We filed the annulment yesterday precisely to stop this illegality. If the National Elections Jury does not act in accordance with the law, in accordance with transparency, because the transparency we have requested for the vote recount, they do not want to consider it. What are they hiding?
0: And those are some of the headlines. This is Democracy Now!, democracynow.org, The War and Peace Report. I'm Amy Goodman.
3: And I'm Nermeen Sheikh. Welcome to our listeners and viewers across the country and around the world. We begin today in Venezuela, where thousands are feared dead after back-to-back powerful earthquakes struck the country Wednesday evening, collapsing buildings in the capital Caracas and surrounding areas. Venezuela's acting president, Delcy Rodriguez, has declared a state of emergency as rescue workers frantically search for survivors in the rubble of dozens of collapsed buildings. The current death toll is at 164, with 1,000 people injured, but the U.S. Geological Survey warns there's a high chance the death toll could rise into the tens of thousands or even top 100,000.
0: The first earthquake registered 7.2 on the Richter scale and was followed less than a minute later by an even more powerful 7.5 magnitude earthquake. It's the most powerful earthquake to hit Venezuela in a century. This is Acting President Delcy Rodriguez speaking on state television earlier today.
4: Debo informar que el estado más afectado.
5: I want to inform that the state most affected by this incalculable seismic phenomenon is La Guaira State. There are dozens of collapsed buildings, and we are at this moment working very hard in rescue operations to save the lives that God permits us to save.
3: On Wednesday night, Caracas resident Avilio Gonzalez returned home to find his building completely destroyed.
6: Fortunately, my family, my wife, my granddaughter, and I were out of the apartment building. When we got back, we saw it was completely destroyed. Luckily, the neighbors managed to save their lives, too. What can I say? How many families are going to end up like this with destroyed buildings in Caracas?
0: Another Caracas resident, Maria Alejandra, was inside a building when the quakes hit.
7: I was here when I managed to get dressed. He helped me, and all the walls were cracked. We managed to open the door however we could. There was a cloud of smoke that wouldn't let us see. And when we went downstairs, the scene was like a horror movie.
0: For more, we're joined by Alejandro Velasco, associate professor at New York University, where he's a historian of modern Latin America. Velasco is a former executive editor of NACLA Report on the Americas, author of Barrio Rising, Urban Popular Politics, and the Making of Modern Venezuela. He was born and raised in Venezuela, has been in touch with his friends and family there. Thanks so much for joining us as you drive here in the United States. What is the latest you've heard, Alejandro?
8: So much for having me and for keeping track of this story. The latest is, of course, that things are fast moving, and my friends and family there are just in a state of shock. Not only for the images that we're seeing, but just like the utter devastation on top of what has already been a really difficult 6 months in Venezuela and more. It's the source of concern. People are desperately trying to find loved ones. There's also, of course, so many Venezuelans are abroad who are trying to get in touch with their loved ones in Venezuela and are having a hard time doing so. It took me about 45 minutes to get a hold of my dad, who was about an hour and a half west of Caracas. Thankfully, he's safe. But what we're hearing now is that people are just completely in shock and are desperately trying to find out any news about their loved ones and relatives.
3: And Alejandro, how prepared is Venezuela in general for seismic activity, given its location? It is especially vulnerable.
8: That's correct. The last major earthquake to hit the capital region was in 1967. At the time, there was upwards of 300 fatalities and over 1,500 injured. Buildings collapsed. This is, as Amy mentioned, the strongest earthquakes have been recorded in over 100 years. And so in terms of preparation, yes, Venezuela, especially in that coastal range region, is not unprepared for seismic events. But of course, the infrastructure and the security apparatus, but also just in terms of the personnel, because of the economic and political crisis that we've had in Venezuela for so long, especially for something of the scale that we're seeing right now, it's no match for the devastation. And so it's been gratifying to hear from neighboring countries, even those that have had very significant ideological opposition to Venezuela, like the new government in Chile, saying that they are ready to deploy assistance, whether it be personnel or materiel to Venezuela. So that at least has been really quite gratifying to see.
3: And there have also been reports, Alejandro, of disruptions, understandably, disruptions to the internet. So is it possible that we don't really know the extent of the damage in areas outside Caracas?
8: That is absolutely the case, and it is also true that, again, amidst the economic crisis of Venezuela, it's been mostly Caracas that has kind of lived in a little bit of a bubble in terms of services, in terms of attention to infrastructure and whatnot, and it's the outer regions, the provinces, where there's far less attention paid. And so, some reports that we're getting out of further out states like Bolivar suggest that there's significant militarization and control of information. And so it's certainly possible, not only that we don't know the extent of the damage, but even if we, had perfect internet connection, even in that situation, I think the extent of the earthquake and the devastation is going to take us days, if not weeks, to really get a hold of.
0: And finally, Alejandro, since we have you on and you're a historian of modern Latin America, your response to it looks like in Colombia, the right-wing candidate, the La Espriella, has been announced the winner of the presidential election there to replace the leftist President Petro, and that Fujimori is poised to take control of Peru.
8: Yeah, I mean, we're seeing, I think, in Latin America, a pendulum swing, which began a few years back with Bukele and Salvador, and then Milei in Argentina. Obviously, the left had been in significant turmoil for some years, and that has affected economic development in several countries. And so in some ways, what we're seeing is a kind of shift to a populist right. I think what's really significant about Colombia in particular, of course, is that the election was so tight. And we're getting reports now that, the margin of victory really was held, as in the case of Peru, by Colombians living abroad. And so I think that's suggesting something about the shifting dynamics of electoral politics and power plays in Latin America, where it's not so much the domestic constituencies that are calling the significant shots, but it's the expatriate constituencies, which have very different interests and alignments that they are motivated by. And of course, in the case of Colombia, the closeness of the election also suggests that it's going to be, even beyond the pendulum swing from left to right, it's already going to be extremely difficult to govern in a situation where the incoming president has such a narrow mandate of victory.
0: Alejandro Velasco, we thank you so much for being with us at this breaking news in Venezuela. I hope that your family is okay, your father right near the epicenter of the quakes. Alejandro Velasco, associate professor at NYU, where he's a historian of modern Latin America, former executive editor of Nacla Report on the Americas, and author of Barrio Rising. Thanks so much for being there. Coming up next, the Prairie Land case. A federal judge has handed down prison sentences ranging from 30 to 100 years for a group of anti-ICE protesters. Stay with us.

0: Contra Todo, Against Everything by the Puerto Rican singer and songwriter Ile, performing in our Democracy Now! Studio. This is Democracy Now!, democracynow.org. I'm Amy Goodman with Nermeen Sheikh.
1: We turn now to a case that's been widely seen as a test case of the Trump administration's crackdown on dissent. On Tuesday, a federal judge in Texas handed down unusually harsh sentences, ranging from 30 to 100 years to a group of anti-ICE protesters convicted of terrorism charges in March. Federal prosecutors had accused the nine defendants of being members of a North Texas, quote, Antifa terror cell for attending a protest outside the Prairie Land ICE jail on July 4th of last year, during which fireworks were set off and a police officer was shot and wounded.
0: Among those sentenced was Daniel Sanchez Estrada, who wasn't even at the protest. He received a 30-year prison term for conspiracy to conceal documents after he moved a box containing anti-fascist magazines and pamphlets. Another protester, Autumn Hill, received a sentence of 50 years after being convicted of rioting, providing material support to terrorists, conspiracy to use and carry an explosive, and use and carry of an explosive device, which was fireworks. This is Hill's wife, Lydia Koza, speaking after the conviction in March.
2: Federal prosecutors in this case told a panel of Northern District of Texas residents with a straight face that lighting off fireworks on the 4th of July was terrorism, was a riot. I cannot think of anything more un-American than that. And I cannot think of anything more inhumane than the horrors that ICE is inflicting through its state terror on our communities.
1: Acting U.S. Attorney General Todd Blanche welcomed the unusually harsh sentences, writing that, quote, Antifa terrorists who attack law enforcement and federal facilities will face swift and uncompromising justice. Their violent extremism has no place in our country, and the Department of Justice will continue to aggressively investigate, disrupt, and prosecute those who threaten law enforcement officers or undermine the rule of law, end quote. Former U.S. Marine Corps reservist Benjamin Song, who was convicted of the shooting, received a 100-year sentence. In a statement, he said he only fired his rifle because he believed the officer was about to shoot another activist. Song said others had been punished just for knowing him, adding, quote, this is mass punishment, collective punishment. This is guilt by association. This is injustice, he wrote.
0: On Wednesday, Democracy Now! Reached out to federal public defender Jason Hawkins. He said, quote, we have no comment other than we look forward to appealing both the conviction and sentence. For more, we're joined now by two guests. Sufia Khalid is Deputy Director of the National Security Criminal Defense Center at the Muslim Legal Fund of America, joining us from Dallas, Texas. She represents one of the Prairie Land defendants, Marcela Rueda, at the sentencing on Tuesday and will be representing her on the appeal. Rueda received a 70-year sentence for her alleged role in a noise demonstration outside the Prairie Land ICE jail that the government charged as material support of Antifa terrorists and an obstruction charge for allegedly asking her husband to move boxes of zines, magazines, after her arrest. And from Baltimore, Maryland, we're joined by Matt Sledge, political reporter for The Intercept, who's been covering the Prairie Land case and just returned from the sentencing hearing. His latest piece, headlined, Prairie Land Defendant Sentenced to 30 Years in Prison for Moving a Box of Anti-Fascist Zines. Let's go first to Sufia Khalid. Explain what took place in this courtroom, what your client now faces, as well as the others.
3: Thank you for having me, Amy. So what happened on Tuesday, it's shocking to all of us, devastating to the families. 50 to 100-year sentences, those are essentially life sentences for all of the young people in this case, largely of whom were engaged in nonviolent protest at an ICE detention facility. How did we get here? So the government in this case sought a novel, first time that this has happened, use of a rarely used statute, the provision of material support to terrorists. And that has not been used in the purely domestic context for this kind of conduct. That statute also does not require any connection to a domestic terrorist organization or any kind of a domestic terrorist organization. When the government sought prosecution under this statute, they sought to seek a very dangerous precedent that now they allows them to target any American engaged in protests that results in even the most minor damage to property destruction. Any American can be targeted that way now. It does not require ties to Antifa or to any domestic terrorist organization. It just requires one of these underlying statutes. That's a dangerous precedent and what allowed them to stack these charges so high on Tuesday. On Tuesday, what happened is the federal sentencing, people were anticipating maximum sentences of 20 years, maybe 30 years. The way they reached this sentence is the judge used this very rarely used and the most extreme federal sentencing guideline called the terrorism enhancement to inflict maximum sentences on every count of conviction for these defendants and then abused his discretion to do something that is very rarely done in cases like this. He ordered each sentence to be served consecutively, not concurrently. So each sentence is served consecutively, resulting in sentences for 50 to 100 years in these cases. That terrorism enhancement that I mentioned only requires that the offense is calculated to influence or affect the conduct of government through intimidation or retaliation. That's a very, very broad, has a very broad application, and the government in past recent years has sought that in a lot of these prosecutions that people don't pay a lot of attention to. And so now it's very broadly applied. Seeking it in this case meant that the guidelines, you know, this sort of federal sentencing structure that's supposed to tailor a sentence to each defendant. My client, for example, a young mother to a 12-year-old daughter, an artist, a poet, never been in trouble with the law, never even missed a parking ticket. The sentences are supposed to account for all of these unique situations. The fact, you know, that she has no criminal history. But the terrorism enhancement undoes all of that. It recommends a maximum sentence on every charge for every defendant. That's how it operates, because it automatically designates them as a career offender. It's particularly abusive in this case, though, because it results in a significantly unwarranted sentencing disparity in the United States amongst defendants that have been convicted of similar conduct. Now, in these kinds of cases where the government is bringing this a novel charge under a rarely used statute and terrorism, you may only have a couple or a handful of cases that are relevant to kind of distinguish your client or show where the, you know, expected range should be. But in this case, we actually had 1,500 plus very recent federal prosecutions related to similar conduct that should have informed what these sentences should have looked at like. And that was of the January 6th defendants. The January 6th defendants were involved in rioting, carrying massive arsenals of weapons, lots of discussions ahead of time that didn't exist in this case about targeting law enforcement, wanting to kill members of Congress, them actually storming the Capitol. And it resulted in injury of 140 officers in that case. The government in that case could have sought prosecution under this same material support of terrorism statute. They didn't for those defendants. And they could have sought the terrorism enhancement in those cases because it applied. I told you that vague calculated to influence or affect the conduct of government could have applied it in all of those prosecutions. It's only sought them in a small handful. And where they sought the terrorism enhancement, the courts then rightly decided not to apply it in the vast majority of the small selection of cases where they sought it, because they said it was overkill, not representative, and would result in unwarranted sentencing disparity. The average sentence in the Capitol riots, which had far more serious conduct than the Prairie Line 9 defendants, was 26 months. So we have a massive unwarranted sentencing disparity here. What happened in the court in Fort Worth was unconstitutional and should concern everybody in this country in the direction that it is taking us.
1: Sophia, could you talk about this sentencing in the context of a presidential memo issued by Trump in September 2025, that is to say the National Security Presidential Memorandum 7, which is titled Countering Domestic Terrorism and Organized Political Violence?
3: Yes, that is how we got here. So in that memorandum, the president ordered the DOJ to change the definition of what is a domestic terrorist. When you hear domestic terrorism, when people see Antifa in these headlines, Antifa receives 50 to 100 years, their mind clicks off because you hear domestic terrorism and you assume it must be really serious. It must be violent. It must be planned mass violence. That's not what happened here. And in that memorandum, they changed the definition to domestic terrorism to include trespass, property damage, and civil disorder for people with specific political leanings, anti-fascist, anti-Christian, anti-traditional values. So now anyone engaged in basic protest with the wrong political beliefs can be labeled a domestic terrorist when they have no intention to violence, not engaged in any violence, not interested in any violence, not what we would typically think of a domestic terrorism. This can be minor trespass, civil disorder, even doxing, reporting somebody online what their identity is. That can all result in this domestic terrorism tab. And in that presidential memorandum, they ordered prosecutors to seek the highest charge and seek terrorism charges in these political prosecutions. And that's what happened here. What didn't happen in the January 6 cases, and that was political enough. The courts were right there not to seek the terrorism enhancement or terrorism charges, but it is happening here. And the problem is this precedent lasts. That statute, that this is now what the precedent is for what can be charged as domestic terrorism in the United States. The administration changes every 4 years. So this will be applied to both sides. So it concerns every American. If you're left, if you're right, if you're in the middle, this concerns everyone. A government that punishes its nonviolent critics 10 times more harshly, actually, in this case, 30 times more harshly than its violent insurrectionist supporters is not a democracy in any meaningful sense.
0: I want to bring Nat Sledge into the conversation, who's been writing some really interesting pieces for The Intercept. Matt, the acting U.S. Attorney General Todd Blanche, who's President Trump is trying to make permanent, welcomed the unusually harsh sentences, writing, quote, Antifa terrorists who attack law enforcement and federal facilities will face swift and uncompromising justice. Their violent extremism has no place in our country. The Department of Justice will continue to aggressively investigate, disrupt, and prosecute those who threaten law enforcement officers or undermine the rule of law. Your response to what has taken place?
4: Yeah, I mean, I think you can tell from that statement from the acting attorney general that a playbook has now been set and it's going to be pursued in places like Minnesota. A grand jury in Illinois was obviously more skeptical about similar charges, but I think the administration is going to keep pursuing really aggressive charges like this. And they have received a message from these judges now in Fort Worth that they can secure some really harsh sentences from pursuing this playbook.
1: And what do you expect, Matt, the precedent that this sets for people participating in protests elsewhere around the country on different issues?
4: Yeah, I mean, I think, you know, some protesters, it will make them think twice about, you know, even going out for nonviolent daytime demonstrations when, you know, conduct can be painted as criminal and, you know, can be so aggressively prosecuted in places like Texas.
0: You note in your piece, Matt, that several defendants received sentences longer than many, of course, of the January 6th defendants. You talk about former U.S. Marine Corps reservist Benjamin Song, convicted of the shooting, receiving a 100-year sentence. He said he fired only because he thought an officer was about to shoot another activist. And he also talked about the collective punishment of all of these defendants, he said, anyone who had relationship with him. Talk more about who Song is, and also the fact that these people on a July 4th weekend had fireworks, as they're referred to now, explosives.
4: Yes, Song is former military and was painted by the prosecutors as kind of a ringleader in this, brought weapons to the demonstration. Many of the other folks there did not bring weapons. Some of them brought fireworks. And, you know, they say that their intention was just to shoot those fireworks off and show solidarity with folks inside the ICE detention facility. Several of them spoke at the sentencing on Tuesday and said they never intended to hurt anybody. One person described a festive atmosphere before the police came. Many of the people who showed up that night were gone by the time the shooting actually started. But this incident between the responding police and Song, which results in one of the police officers wounded, is really the spark for a very wide-reaching manhunt in the Dallas-Fort Worth area that rolled up a bunch of people associated with Song, and is just a huge chunk of the kind of left-wing activist cohort in the Dallas-Fort Worth area.
0: In this last minute we have, Matt Sledge, what struck you most? I mean, you're referring to all these cases that, of course, we've been covering in Chicago, a first grand jury going after anti-ICE protesters had voted not to indict. And now everything has come out and everything has been put aside. The charges, once the judge started to read the grand jury transcripts, you've got a case in Tacoma. What are you concluding at this point? What do you think is most important to follow?
4: I think we just have to watch for this playbook to be applied elsewhere. In North Texas, in the Fort Worth area, the federal government obviously found judges and jurors who were receptive to their arguments. So I think they may be looking elsewhere to find judges and juries who are similarly receptive.
0: We want to thank you so much for being with us. Matt Sledge, political reporter for The Intercept, will link to your articles at democracynow.org. And Sophia Khalid, deputy director of the National Security Criminal Defense Center at the Muslim Legal Fund of America, representing one of the Prairie Land defendants, Marcela Rueda. Coming up, we speak with acclaimed journalist, tech activist, sci-fi writer, Cory Doctorow, author of a new book, The Reverse Centaur's Guide to Life After AI. How to think about artificial intelligence before it's too late. Stay with us.

0: Living in Dystopia by Sarah Michelle Azell. This is Democracy Now!, democracynow.org. I'm Amy Goodman with Nermeen Sheikh.
1: Earlier this month, Elon Musk became the world's first trillionaire when his company SpaceX went public in the biggest IPO in Wall Street history. SpaceX's space flight, satellite internet, social media, and AI conglomerate. The value of SpaceX initially soared, but it's since fallen as part of a global sell-off in tech stocks. On Wednesday, Bloomberg reported that Musk had lost his status as a trillionaire, at least temporarily. This all comes as fears are growing of a possible AI bubble that could collapse, triggering an economic recession.
0: We're joined now by Cory Doctorow, acclaimed tech activist, journalist, science fiction author. Has worked for the Electronic Frontier Foundation for decades. His latest book, The Reverse Centaur's Guide to Life After AI, How to Think About Artificial Intelligence Before It's Too Late. His previous book titled, let's see, how should I say it, on a broadcast, Embleepification, but that's not really the title, Why Everything Suddenly Got Worse and What to Do About It. We want to thank you so much for being with us, Cory. And also, I want to congratulate you. You have talked publicly about your cancer diagnosis and also put it in the context of AI, what's good and problematic about it. But congrats on feeling better.
2: Thank you very much. Yes, 6 days since the radiologist told me that I am cancer-free. So let's hope the next time I go in for a scan, they reaffirm that.
0: And yet you have really shared with people your concerns about AI when it comes to radiology. Talk about how medicine is using it.
2: So, you know, in my other life, I'm a science fiction writer, and people sometimes think science fiction is about describing a gadget. And I think what science fiction is really about is exploring who the gadget does things for and who the gadget does things to. And that's where radiology comes in. We've heard some pretty credible stuff about how AI can be used to spot solid mass tumors that sometimes humans miss. And, you know, if there was a sales call right now at your local hospital where there was a pitchman for an AI company telling the hospital administrator, here's what we're going to do. Right now, you have 10 radiologists. They cost $3 million a year. They review 100 x-rays a day each. And I tell you what, I'm going to sell you a chatbot for $1 million a year, and it's going to sit in the shadows, and a couple of times a day, it's going to tap your radiologist on the shoulder and say, why don't you take another look at that one? I'd be very happy. That would seem like a real advance on medicine, but that's not how the pitch is going. Now, radiologists have a lot of market power, so I'm not saying that this is where they're going to end up, because right now they're in short supply, but what the AI companies want to sell you is fire 9/10 of your radiologists, save $2.7 million a year, split that between the hospital shareholders and Sam Altman, take that remaining radiologist and put them in charge of marking the AI's homework, put them in charge of clicking OK 100 times a minute for the radiology reports that are coming out of the chatbot, and then when it misses something and someone dies, blame that guy. Make him what Dan Davies calls the accountability sink for the AI. And you know, right now, the way that we're using this extremely interesting and impressive technology is to replace humans in jobs where we don't care if those jobs are done well. And it's pretty awful to be living through. I wrote this book because I got so sick of people demanding that I talk with them about AI because it's just not important enough that we should all be paying attention to it. Massive miscalculation because now I have to go everywhere and talk about AI.
1: But if you could comment, the example of radiologists, and radiologists, of course, also play a big role in the early detection or the detection of cancer when it's already there. Now, there are a number of leading cancer specialists that increasingly view AI as a vital transformative tool in oncology, principally for augmenting, but absolutely not replacing, sure, medical personnel. Scientists, radiologists, doctors, surgeons, etc.
2: Totally. I mean, look, I think we need to understand the material roots of the bubble to get at what's going on here. The industry spent $1.4 trillion on AI so far. It's doubled in the last year. When I wrote the book a year ago, it was $700 billion. So it's another $700 billion in the last year. They're global revenues, right? All the money all the companies make per year. They claim it's $60 billion a year. It can't be more than 50 because 10 of that $60 billion is the money that Microsoft gives to OpenAI, and OpenAI gives back to Microsoft. That's not revenue. Speaking as someone who writes books about, thrillers about accounting fraud, that's not even accounting fraud. It's just a really dumb trick. So they've got $50 billion a year. They're spending $1.4 trillion a year. what do they think they're going to do, right? How are they going to make up the money? It's not like they're going to make it up by adding more customers. AI has very bad unit economics, which is how economists describe what happens when a business sells another one of its widgets or adds another customer. You know, the early web lost money, but every web user made more money for the web companies. Every time they used the web got more profitable. Every generation of the web is more profitable. AI, every new AI customer loses more money for the AI businesses. Mm-hmm. Every new use of AI loses them more money. Every new generation loses it. So I think we look at the labor story here, and what we see is what they ultimately want to do is fire high-waged workers and replace them with substandard algorithms and then make us accept substandard products. And that's where they're going to realize the return on this gigantic investment.
0: So talk about your title, The Reverse Centaur's Guide to Life After AI. What's the reverse centaur?
2: Yeah, this is not the first time we've had automation and labor come into conflict. There's a rich literature studying the way automation and labor work together. One of the things we know is that when labor drives automation, it's usually in service to making the product better. And when capital drives automation, it's usually in service to making more of the product, increasing the throughput, because they bought an asset, right? And that asset's depreciating off their books. They want to maximize the use of it before it's used up. And so the person who is in charge of using the machine is exhorted to use it as quickly as possible, which is where we get centaurs and reverse centaurs. A centaur is a person assisted by a machine. So think of a human head on a horse's body. The horse is tireless. It can run faster than you. It's stronger than you, but you are directing it. Right, so you ride a bicycle, you kind of look like a centaur, but you use a spell checker, you're a centaur too. A reverse centaur is the reverse. It is when a human is conscripted to do the task the machine directs. So an Amazon bus delivery driver, an Amazon warehouse worker, and reverse centaur, it's a terrible thing to be because you're not just being used by the machine, you're being used up by it. It works faster than you. It can work longer than you. So it is working you to exhaustion at the limit of your capacity, which is why the most advanced automation we have in warehouses in America, and Amazon warehouses, results in 3 times the injuries relative to other warehouses. That's not a coincidence. There's a causal relationship. Because they're so automated, they also have more injuries because that automation is being driven by capital, not by labor.
1: And do you think, I mean, sorry, just to go back to the radiology example, because that's relevant to what you're saying, right? Mm-hmm. It's possible, as they say, AI can scan, x-rays, mammograms, et cetera, like, I don't know, 100 or 1,000 times faster, anyway, multiples, I shouldn't say the exact number, I don't know. And then a radiologist is to review the findings of AI, because AI also has the capacity to spot very subtle, mm-hmm. not because it sees, but because it has patterns or sees trends, wouldn't that be an effective use of a reverse centaur model?
2: If the worker is in charge of scanning, of deciding how the scanning is done, right? The skilled worker who cares about their patient's outcomes mm-hmm. is in charge of it. I am willing to stipulate, not being a radiologist, I'm willing to stipulate that radiologists know more than I do about how to mm-hmm. find tumors. And if they say this is how we think we should use it, not that no worker has ever made a mistake in how they automate their labor, but as a class, I think workers are the best equipped to tell us how they should be using tools. But and as I said, I've heard from radiologists say right now we have a lot of market power. And so when we adopt these tools, we get to dictate how it's being done. But the bubble, the investment, does not exist to put workers in the driver's seat, to augment workers. The reason they've spent $1.4 trillion on $50 billion revenue with terrible unit economics is they think that they can fire workers and corral the remainder into accepting substandard working conditions to produce substandard products.
1: So, I mean, just to go back by way of comparison, in the 2000s, mm-hmm. There was the massive dot-com bubble, mm-hmm. which people also feared, and indeed, as happened, it wiped out when the bubble burst. It wiped out the majority of internet companies. Mm-hmm. Nevertheless, these massive corporations now became these huge tech companies from Google to Amazon and Apple. Do you see the possibility of a similar outcome here? In other words, a lot of the AI now, there are tens of thousands of platforms, mm-hmm. most of them will disappear, but there will be ones that are effective.
2: Well, I do think that when the bubble burst, we're going to have a lot of residue, right? We're going to have like data centers and GPUs at 10 cents on the dollar. We're going to have lots of technicians who know how to use them. We're going to have these open source models that the tech companies have released, but they thought they were just like demos. And it turns out that when you apply lots of research to them to optimize them and improve them, they can do really impressive things. But There are really important differences between the dot-com bubble and this one. We talked about the unit economics. Mm. We can also talk about the fact that if you look back on the business articles of the day, you know, 1999, 2000, it's full of people saying, how will CEOs cope with all these workers who are demanding the web in the workplace? Today, you go and read those same journals, those same business magazines, and they're full of articles saying, what are CEOs going to do to convince their workers to use AI? How many workers are they going to have to fire for not using AI enough before workers admit that they want it? So this is just clearly like a very different phenomenon to the one that we had back then. And, you know, as you say, what emerged from it were these giant tech companies. And I don't think it's a coincidence that 5 or 6 years later, we started to have these other bubbles, because what happened was those growing tech companies hit a limit to their growth because they acquired a saturation in their market, 90% market share in the case of Google and search. And when you stop growing, the market treats you like a less valuable company, not for ideological reasons, but because a growing company's income will go up next year. And so if you own a piece of it, it's worth more than a company that stopped growing. And so if you're running Google and you've hit a 90% market share, or Facebook or any of these other tech monopolies, you have to worry that the market is going to revalue your shares, and that that's going to wipe out the net worth of the individuals who run the company, because after all, they're being paid in shares. It's also going to wipe out your ability to hire people with shares, because they don't want stock in your company, you know, and so that you have to have stories about growth.
0: So I want to go to the subtitle, How to Think About Artificial Intelligence Before It's Too Late. You advise legislators on legislation. Mm-hmm. You have, for example, movements all over the country. Earlier this month, for example, voters in Monterey Park in California approved a ballot measure that permanently bans the construction of data centers, new ones, defeating a proposal to build a massive new artificial intelligence site near a residential neighborhood. Talk about the movements of resistance and what you think needs to be done right now.
2: Yeah, this is so heartening. It's such a change from, I think, the way that we tried to do politics, or, you know, the progressive movements tried to do politics for so long, which was to vote with our wallets, mistaking shopping for politics, right? What we see is actually when you mobilize movements, especially at the local level, you can really get stuff done. And, you know, I actually got to tip my hat to the right here, because Moms for Liberty proved to us that the dumbest people you know can make gigantic changes in the material conditions of people on the ground by taking control of these unregarded local offices and involving themselves in these sleepy local political questions like zoning. And so, you know, if those people can do it and make people's lives so terrible, imagine what we can do when we organize political movements instead of just standing in the grocery aisle endlessly dithering about which product is the one that will make the most political difference.
1: And if you could talk about, you mentioned in the book, the which is a seminal event, the Hollywood writers' strike, which you also participated in 2023. Why did you see that as so important and, in fact, exemplary?
2: Yeah, well, so these are the only people who have really beat back AI in the workplace. And importantly, they didn't do it by demanding more copyright. We've had more copyright added every couple of years for 40 years. The media industry is now more valuable than it's ever been, and the share of income going to us creative workers is lower than it's ever been. Because, you know, when you're bargaining with 5 studios, and 4 labels and 3 media music companies and 2 companies that control all the audio, all the apps, and 1 company that controls the audiobooks and ebooks. It doesn't matter how many rights you have. You're going to bargain them away. It's like giving your bullied kid extra lunch money. You need to intervene organizationally. And what the writers had was not a different copyright. What they had was the right to sectorally bargain, to bargain with all of the employers in the sector all at once. And that's a thing that the Hollywood guilds have, because when we passed the Taft-Hartley Act in 1947, they were powerful enough they got carved out. So, you know, we creative workers, we're at this crossroads. We could demand more copyright, like side with our bosses, they're the ones demanding more copyright, or we could demand sectoral bargaining, a thing every worker in America would support us in. Do we want to support all the workers in America, or do we want to be on the same side as our bosses? I think, you know, even knowing very little about the technicalities of these issues, and I know lots about it, but even if you know very little, you should say, broadly, I'm on the side of all the other workers, and my boss probably doesn't want what's best for me.
0: In the last 20 seconds, what's most important to do about AI?
2: Get involved in organizations. 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Get involved in local politics. Be part of a movement. Systemic problems have systemic solutions. You can't shop your way out of a monopoly any more than you can recycle your way out of a wildfire.
0: Cory Doctorow, tech journalist, science fiction author, activist, also ambassador for the Electronic Frontier Foundation for decades. His latest book, The Reverse Centaur's Guide to Life After AI, how to think about artificial intelligence before it's too late. Happy belated birthday to Karen Renucci. We're hiring an education program manager. Check out democracynow.org. And finally, I'll be in Rhode Island this weekend in both Providence for the screening of Steal the Story, Please, about Democracy Now! On Friday and Saturday, then Saturday and Sunday in Newport. Check our website at democracynow.org. I'll be there with the film's directors, T. Lesson and Carl Diehl. I'm Amy Goodman with Nermeen Sheikh for another edition of Democracy Now!

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2: Welcome to Native America Calling. I'm Sean Spruce. Museums and other spaces in Oklahoma, New Mexico, and elsewhere along Route 66 are offering the public a view of the famed road from a Native perspective. Tribes had little to say about construction of the highway when it started a century ago. It introduced new opportunities and connections to the world, but it also ushered in an erosion of culture and language and a lasting stereotypical view of Native people. We'll take another look at the century-old Route 66 right after the news.

0: This is the National Native News. I'm Jill Freitas. In Oregon, a group of Siletz Indians are holding a presentation this Saturday to honor a humpback whale that washed ashore in Lincoln County last fall and died. As KLCC's Brian Bull reports, it's to help the non-natives understand the historical and cultural significance of these mammals.
1: The Siletz sent a team in mid-November to do a traditional salvage of the whale, a common practice for coastal native people for centuries. Lisa Norton is the tribe's chief administrative officer. She and several others will discuss whales through storytelling in a welcoming and open space near the Amanda Trail. Norton hopes the audience leaves with one main takeaway.
2: Gaining an understanding of what it meant to us as a people, as individuals, and for those who were already connected with the whale to understand that connection a little bit deeper, or maybe understand that that connection isn't over and that it will live on in the stories that we do tell.
1: Norton says the Siletz's Cultural and Natural Resources Department will eventually decide what would be done with the whale's bones and other materials. For National Native News, I'm Brian Bull.
0: 13 canoes bringing Alaska Native paddlers from across southeast Alaska and Canada arrived in Juneau Tuesday afternoon. The canoes landed in two separate groups, one in downtown Juneau and the other at a traditional Auk village site north of town. KTOO's Yvonne Crumry reports.
3: Occoquan Elder Sakuni Fran Houston waits on the shore at Auk Recreation Area as traditional canoes, or yak, enter the bay.
4: It's going to be good to see family and friends.
3: Every other June, more than 100 paddlers arrive in Juneau this way to kick off Celebration, a gathering of Alaska Native people celebrating cultural revitalization. Sea Alaska Heritage Institute started the event more than four decades ago. Some travel from as far north as the Yukon.
5: We're looking to celebrate now!
3: That's Ug Asit Sanama Cheyenne Sparvier Kenny introducing her boat to the shore.
5: The journey was great. It was really a healing journey for a lot of us, not just our boat, but from the experiences that we've shared together, yeah, it's a healing journey for all of us.
3: Others, like Shach, Ani, Brandon Ware, are from as far south as Petersburg. This was the community's first time sending a canoe to Celebration.
6: Good excuse for having us. We are so grateful to be here. It's our first journey in over 100 years.
3: In downtown Juneau, three yak make their way to shore as hundreds stand watching. As the yak near, Shangu Katie Casey Motes stands up to greet the crowd.
7: I had heard that I would never know my language. I'd never belong to a clan. I'd never have a name. I wouldn't know my songs. And to do this means everything in the whole world.
3: Ashkuge Kayanasach Barba Cardiante Nelson is a council member and secretary at Douglas Indian Association. She was one of the original planners for the first ever celebration in 1982. As she watches the yak arrive downtown, she says that for Alaska Native culture to continue to flourish, the next generation has to be grounded in place.
8: When you take a look around and you see our people of all ages and our youth and the young people that are singing and

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2: This is Native America Calling. I'm Sean Spruce. Places along historic Route 66 have a variety of celebrations and events this summer to commemorate the highway's 100 years in operation. They also provide an opportunity for travelers looking to embrace feelings of the open road and classic American nostalgia to learn about the people, culture, and history along the way. One of the enduring problems with the 2,400-mile road is that it paved over many Native American cultures that it passed through, fanning the flames of Native American stereotypes and presenting a one-sided historical perspective. But as the Mother Road celebrates its 100-year anniversary, tribes, Native groups, and museums are taking time to tell a more comprehensive story about the effect Route 66 has had on the many Native nations it traverses. We'll talk with Native folks today about the work they're doing to take back the narrative. You can join us, too. Tell us what you know about Route 66 and its impact on your Native community. We're at 1-800-996-2848. That number is also 1-800-99-NATIVE. Joining us from here in Albuquerque on Zoom is Gail Chihak. She is the Community and Partner Relations Director for the American Indigenous Tourism Association, and she is a member of the Klamath Tribe. Gail, good morning. Welcome back to NAC.
3: Good morning. I'm glad to be here.
2: I'm glad to have you on the show again, Gail. Joining me here in the studio in Albuquerque, we have Sean Price. He is a historian and the director of the Diné Ta Navajo Cultural Program. He is Diné. Sean, welcome back to NAC as well. Great to have you here in studio.
4: It's great to be here. Great to be a part of this topic. Thank you so much.
2: Also joining us on Zoom today, but in Oklahoma City, Oklahoma, is Adrienne Lawley Hills. She is the Learning and Community Engagement Director for the First Americans Museum, and she is an enrolled citizen of the Wyandotte Nation. Adrienne, welcome to Native America Calling.
5: Good morning. Glad to be here.
2: And joining us from just up the road in Santa Fe, New Mexico, we have Danielle Means. She is the Executive Director of the Museum of Indian Arts and Culture, and she is Oglala Lakota. Danielle, good morning. Welcome to the show.
6: Good morning, and thank you for the opportunity to be involved.
2: Absolutely. I appreciate everyone taking the time to speak with our listeners today. Gail, I want to begin with you because the American Indigenous Tourism Association has a Route 66 campaign to help acknowledge the road's centennial. What do you hope to accomplish?
3: Well, we started this work on Route 66 in 2016. We published a American Indians and Route 66 travel guide in conjunction with the National Park Service. And since then, we joined the Road Ahead Partnership and are an official Route 66 Centennial Project. And what we've done is we've identified over 30 tribes along the route that have over 140 different attractions and experiences that they can share with visitors. So we have a online destination website, Destination Native America, where we have the route and all of the attractions that we've identified on it. So that's everything from

0: tours or continuously inhabited villages like Taos and Sky City, living history villages like those at Cherokee and Choctaw. Of course, there are a number of wonderful museums. There's powwows, there's trading posts, art markets, native restaurants. You can tour a farm, you can stay in a hogan, you can go camping, and you can stay in a luxury resort. There are so many different experiences you can have, and so many different stories that you can listen to.
1: Gail, I'm looking at the website right now, a Route 66 brochure, and there are trip guides, there are maps, just a lot of really interesting resources that I think listeners are really going to appreciate, or anyone else who's interested in the history here of Route 66 that we're talking about today. And I want to bring in the whole aspect of native tourism and its importance, both currently and also in the early heydays of Route 66.
0: If we have the campaign has created a big buzz. We've had a number of interviews, travel trade magazine articles. So we're really starting to see a lot of interest in people wanting to hear about where they can go, what they can do, what they can see. And it's such a difference from when the route was being promoted in the 30s to the 50s, where most of what was going on was, metal teepees, wigwams, tours where they were done by the outside and they asked the native people to wear headdresses, which of course, it's not a part of the culture of the tribes that were originally along the route. So I think we're telling our own stories now, and it's making such a big difference and a big splash in the travel trade industry.
1: Gail, you mentioned, some of the stereotypes, the headdresses that might not have been tribally applicable. Also, there are shops along the route that some people might, by today's standards, consider pretty cringy in how they promote some of these long-standing stereotypes and tropes about Native American people. How did these places and images come to be so closely tied to Route 66 originally? Do you know?
0: Well, I think that part of what they were saying is come and see the West. They wanted to lure visitors in. And so using an American Indian stereotype was what they landed on. And it gave a false presence of Native American people. So, did not do us any favors. We did get a lot of trade, though. A lot of our artisans were able to sell their art and become known for it. So that was one of the good things that happened.
1: And the response from tribes and other Native organizations over the years, Gail, what can you tell us about that?
0: Well, when we first started the guide in 2016, it was really hard to find destinations and things that were operated by the tribes themselves or by Native-owned businesses. So I'm really thrilled that it's been easy this time. We just started contacting the tribes along the route and finding out what they were doing, what kind of opportunities they had for visitors, and if they wanted visitors. And we found that most of them do. Most of them want to share their culture. They want to share their foods, their dances, their songs, their stories. So, and we see a lot more tour operators. So Native tour guides that are taking people out on the land and explaining what happened there and about their stories and about how to see the land in with new eyes.
1: Gail, I'm most familiar with Route 66, the stretch that ran from Albuquerque through the Arizona state line, gallop all the way into like the Flagstaff area. And for anyone familiar with that area, they will tell you that many of these types of shops, they still exist. Their shelves are still filled with products and imagery that is very stereotypical, mass-produced trinkets. Is there anything that your organization or anyone else can do to curb the use of some of those products? Or what are some other efforts that tribes are doing to take back this narrative that we're talking about today?
0: Well, we're seeing things like Sandia's Ben Muir Center, where the tribes are operating the gift shops and are curating the artwork that's there so that it's truly authentic. I think for years now we've had campaigns on authentic art and how to buy authentic art. You know, get certificates, get in writing that it's a native made product, so that if you find out that it's not, you have recourse and you can go back and get your money back and you can turn them in and have them investigated for selling knockoffs. But that's a campaign that we're continually fighting. And I think the more information we can give to visitors, I know we include it in our guides, we have it on our websites. So, yeah,
1: All right.
0: just information.
1: Got it. Thank you, Gail, for kicking off our conversation today on Native America Calling. We're going to take a short break. We're going to come back and continue this conversation. And joining us in the studio is Sean Price, the historian and director of the Dene Ta Navajo Cultural Program. Sean will weigh in on the conversation right on the other side of this break. So stay with us, listeners. We'll be right back.

0: Six Virginia tribes are united in efforts to save the birthplace of a famed Native American leader from being plowed under for a housing and retail development. Among other accomplishments, Chief Powhatan was the father of Pocahontas, and he faced off against early English colonists in the late 1500s. We'll hear about Powhatan's birthplace and legacy on the next Native America Calling.
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0: We're glad you're listening to Native America Calling. I'm Sean Spruce, and we're talking about the Native perspective of Route 66. And you can share your Native perspective. Call us today. Join the conversation. The number is 1-800-996-2848. Once again, 1-800-996-2848. Our next guest, Sean Price, is the director of the Dene Ta Navajo Cultural Program. He joins us now here in our Albuquerque studio. And Sean, as we heard earlier from Gail, there are differing narratives of Route 66 when it comes to its impact on Native Americans. But going back to its early days, how was the route detrimental to Native communities?
1: Well, first, I want to thank you for this opportunity of being here today. Yat'e to my fellow Dene people who are out there. Route 66 has its origins long before it was a route. Native people followed the animal trails, and those animal trails eventually would lead to trails that Native groups would follow, eventually opening when expansion does begin, colonization. Of course, you'll have events of like the Santa Fe Trail, eventually the railroad, and of course leading to Route 66. And just a little background on Route 66, if I may, before I get to your question. After World War I, there was a decentralized system in the roads. Most of the roads obviously were unpaved. There were no signs. There was no national highway system in place. There were some areas where there were paid tolls. And so Cyrus Stevens Avery, who was a Tulsa businessman, who was also part of the Oklahoma part of the Highway Commission, would want to centralize a more better format of the road system. And so that would begin in the early 1920s. Originally, it was supposed to be Highway 60, but there was an issue with the state of Kentucky, which already claimed Highway 60. So what was left was Highway 66. And so that was assigned on April 30th of 1926. And then November 11th of that year, Route 66 was officially established as the first highway. It would span eight states, encompassing roughly 2,448 miles. Uh-huh. It was an ambitious plan of its day, and of course, all roads leading west are going to inevitably encounter and come into contact with Native people.
0: Right.
1: And I will argue to that understanding that, you know, Native people, we are the core. We are the story of that understanding of Route 66. And, you know, when Route 66 comes into play, you know, it does impact Native communities in all aspects. We must be mindful that in the 1920s, we still have a lot of our elders, a lot of that generation that is still around from those policies that were very detrimental to tribal nations. You know, they were still around, and now we're dealing with the aspects of the automobile and now this road and these new innovations of travel. And these new innovations of travel are certainly going to, without question, impact tribal communities. It's going to impact the way we travel, especially, you know, one can add that Route 66 will eventually become the original powwow highway. It is the route that after this route is opened, you know, dance groups, events, Native cultural events, some that, you know, prior to the convenience of Route 66, maybe events were held once a year. Now, with the advent of the automobile and roads opening up, especially Route 66, you're going to see more events being held. You're going to see more gatherings being held. One, of course, is in the front yard of my nation, you know, the intertribal gallop ceremonial, which, you know, attracted groups from all over. So when Route 66 was made more accessible for travel, you know, groups from Oklahoma, which would travel here to New Mexico, groups from California, vice versa. So it certainly made that possible. And I think we must be mindful that a lot of our grandmothers, our grandfathers, they travel that stretch of road. They contribute it. And there are certain parts of that road where it's Native people who worked on that road. You had mentioned the Laguna Colony, and certainly Laguna's contributed to the establishment of that road. There were a lot of Navajos as well on the New Mexico-Arizona side that as well laid the pavement and put down the implements for this road's construction. And so certainly in that retrospect, I think for Native people, it was the dawn of a new era. Mm-hmm. And there would, of course, be its negative aspects. You know, we can delve into aspects of the token issues of, you know, tomahawks and war bonnets. But overall, you know, that aside, the road in of itself is an innovation that is going to propel and move forward many of the tribal groups that are along its route. And today, when you see the various tribal industries, the various tribal enterprises that are along Route 66, and of course from the Pueblo of Laguna, your tribe, you know, Route 66 Gaming Enterprise mm-hmm. is an example of that. That goes back to our grandfathers, grandmothers who literally laid down the pavement for enterprises like that to be possible. And so I think overall aspect, our story is core to the story of okay. Route 66.
0: Sean, you've got a lot of knowledge. Thank you so much for giving us that background and expanding on the history here. Now, this Route 66 centennial this year, why is it important for you to take part in this acknowledgement? And what do you have planned so far?
1: Definitely. Well, as a historian and, of course, director of a cultural program, you know, this year is very special. And for myself personally, I've be giving several lectures on the topic of Route 66. The title, of course, is Route 66, Travelers and Tribes, 100 Years. My first lecture will be on the 13th of this month. It will be at Fort Sumner, Bosque Redondo Memorial. Then on the 20th, also Saturday, at Great Sand Dunes National Park in Colorado. And the 28th, which is a Sunday, at the New Mexico History Museum in Santa Fe, and other places throughout the rest of the year. But speaking on this topic, you know, Route 66, for me and especially for my nation, it's going to really propel things, of course, economically. It's going to move us, I would say, into a new age. You know, Native people are no longer just confined to our small perspective pueblos, our nations, our tribes. You know, we can travel now. We can go, you know, especially and profoundly after the Second World War. You know, when our men and women returned from the Second World War, this is that generation. They had been on the aircraft carriers. They had been on the submarines. They had been on the destroyers, the battleships. They had seen the world and participated in making that world better. You know, there was this belief of, you know, you can do anything you want. Well, if that's the case, then strengthening our sovereignty is possible. Strengthening our way of life is possible. And they brought that back with them. And that generation literally would impact generations to come. And so, you know, eventually we'll, like, for example, the 1970s, not one of the best moments and the best eras of Route 66, but, you know, you were asking earlier as to a lot of the issues of Native identity and countering the tokenness of Route 66. Well, you know, in the early 70s, I believe it's in early March of 1973, Gallup, you know, had a bad reputation of treating its Native patrons very poorly. And so we have, for those of you who are familiar, for those of you older kids who remember that story of Larry Kasus, mm-hmm. who kidnaps the mayor of Gallup and holds him hostage. And that was a reaction to how Native people were being treated. That was a justifiable reaction to how, you know, we were being robbed because of our arts and our crafts and how our culture was being exploited. And so, you know, that's part of that story of Route 66, of us moving forward, of addressing those difficult chapters in our history, but nonetheless are very profound in making those necessary aspects of who we are today and the contributions men and individuals like that made to addressing those very difficult aspects of the tokenness of Route 66.
0: And Sean, it's obvious that you see this as a teaching moment for listeners and others to finally get a chance to learn more of this history and some of this culture as well. Fascinating to hear you describe it. It also reminds me, I remember hearing a story. My grandfather was a World War II veteran, and he was stationed initially out on the West Coast. And one of my uncles drove my grandmother and my dad and his siblings out to the base where they were going to be staying. And they traveled on Route 66, and he described it like they had the car and they had water bottles. And, you know, yes, it was just like traveling across the desert, because a lot of people used to break down, yes, on that road. It wasn't like traveling today,
1: yes,
0: was
1: no,
0: it?
1: No, no. You literally, I remember you know, my great-grandparents when I would travel with them. And I know they traveled Route 66. And back then, and I know many who are listening would concur with the fact that, you know, our elders, when they traveled, they took everything with them, you know, shovel, picks, what have you, because they would get stuck in the road and they needed those implements to help them. They would take food with them, everything. And it's just a far cry from today, how we travel, the conveniences of things.
0: Cruising along in our SUVs with air conditioner full blast and
1: definitely
0: listen to our Bluetooth music. Yeah. Well, let's bring another guest into the conversation now. This is Adrienne Lawley, who joins us from Oklahoma City, Oklahoma, where she is the Learning and Community Engagement Director for the First Americans Museum. And Adrienne, Route 66, we're talking about New Mexico and Arizona here, but we have to remember it also passes through Tulsa, Arcadia, Oklahoma City, and some other towns. How many tribal communities in Oklahoma does the road travel through?
2: Good morning. Yes, so there are 14 tribal reservations that Route 66 intersects with directly in the state of Oklahoma. And that's just 14 out of the 39 tribes in Oklahoma today.
0: In the First Americans Museum, you have a Route 66 exhibit. What can you tell us about it, Adrienne?
2: Yeah, so our summer exhibition in our community gallery this year, it is called Route 66, Welcome to Native America. And it's an exploration of a lot of the ideas and concepts that your prior guest was talking about. You know, this idea of representation and misrepresentation, thinking about Route 66 as an expression of American nationalism and westward expansion. But we also bring it to the present moment and think about the ways that tribal nations are benefiting from tourism along Route 66, the business savvy ways in which we have many of our tribes have gaming, art markets, and cultural tourism destinations along Route 66 and beyond in Oklahoma. It's really an opportunity for us to tell stories about ourselves on our own terms and from our perspectives.
0: Adrienne, at the time, Route 66, it was the longest roadway that connected Chicago to the western side of the United States, and it really encouraged many Americans not only to travel and visit the West, but also relocate and move out west. Mm-hmm. Tell us more about the Oklahoma Native perspective and experience during that time 100 years ago.
2: Yeah, well, you know, the majority of tribes in Oklahoma today, like my own Wyandotte Nation, were removed tribes. So we have really deep histories thousands of years back in our homelands across, you know, a lot of the United States and portions of Canada and Mexico, too. For some of us, you know, this idea of dislocation and moving westward is maybe not one that we necessarily resonate with, but something that's very baked into the American consciousness. I think a lot of, I can't speak for other tribes, but kind of the sentiment I'm picking up on is that it's a very complex history, and certainly a lot of people encountered misrepresentative depictions of Native people, whether that was during vacations or travels out west or relocating. And we are still in the process of correcting the record when it comes to who Native people are today in the 21st century. Certainly, Oklahoma is a interesting place because we have reservations that is being upheld in courts of law. But you have Native and non-Native people living within tribal nation reservations. For example, Tulsa, that's a metro area of almost a million people, and it is entirely on three different reservations. So very complex history, very complex present whenever it comes to Indian law and history.
0: Adrian, I remember as a high school student, we read The Grapes of Wrath in English when I was in 11th grade. And it, of course, describes a family, a non-native family that's forced to move west along Route 66 during the Great Depression and the Dust Bowl, of course. And at the time, it didn't really stick with me. But a few years later, I realized the irony there because that book is all about how it impacted the Depression, impacted non-native people. But of course, as you mentioned, Oklahoma tribes, many were forced to move to Oklahoma, right? All part of the history of removal. And it sounds like you folks are incorporating a lot of that into this exhibit as well.
2: Yeah, the moving out west has been an experience for Oklahomans or people with, settlers with roots in Oklahoma, as well as, people from our tribes. Several, many tribes experienced a period of termination or were impacted by urban relocation. And so I know I can speak for my tribe. We have many, many citizens on the West Coast, a lot of whom haven't had connection to Indian Territory or Oklahoma for quite some time. So that idea of displacement, Oklahoma is kind of a place of a transient place, is one that is kind of baked into our state psyche. I will say, it's so important to recognize though our Caddo and Wichita neighbors who are the original Oklahomans, of course.
0: All right. And with that, we're going to take another break. We'll come back and continue this conversation. Phone lines are open, 1-800-996-2848.
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0: This is Native America Calling. I'm Sean Spruce, and we're talking about including Native perspectives and stories along Route 66. If you're located along Route 66, how is your community acknowledging the 100-year anniversary of the road? Still time to join our discussion today here on Native America Calling. Just pick up your phone, call right now, 1-800-996-2848. I know right now there are a lot of people listening who are probably very close to Route 66. Maybe you're traveling it today or a former part of what was once Route 66. Let us know, 1-800-99-NATIVE. One of our guests today, Adrian Lawley Hills, is the Community Engagement Director for the First Americans Museum. And Adrian, earlier before break, you talked about the exhibit that the museum has to celebrate and acknowledge Route 66. And it does include some of that kitschy, stereotypical stuff that we were talking about with our other guests earlier. And I wanted to ask you, why is it important to add those elements to the exhibit? And how do the other exhibit items and Native artists respond to that?
1: Yeah, so we have a couple of items that are in the space that are kind of throwbacks to historical kitsch. One set that actually I think has a more complicated history are a series of glasses that were illustrated by Woody Crumbo that became collector's items that you could purchase at gas stations. And a lot of Native families I know have copies of those. Now there are versions of those collectible glasses by other artists that maybe are a little bit less circumspect, but there are aspects of that kitsch that have been, I think, reclaimed by a lot of folks. But at the same time that we're acknowledging some of the misrepresentation or early attempts at asserting self-representation, we're also including items from the Cherokee National Collection. So contemporary works of art that have been exhibited at the Cherokee Art Market, which is one of the largest in the country now, quite competitive, and it exhibits the very best in Cherokee artistry, as well as many nations across the United States. So we'd like to balance the kitsch with that can be instructive with really serious and excellent examples of Native art today.
0: Thank you, Adrian. Let's go to the phones now where we have Michael listening in Hey Miss Pueblo. He's tuning in on Radio KUNM out of Albuquerque, New Mexico. Hello, Michael. How you doing today, brother?
2: Hey. All right, brother. That's a good topic. I told the guy there that what stuck out in my head was what was said about the armed forces, because my dad was a Marine, and he's seen the world through the Marine Corps and also relocation. He was part of that. So my first 2 years were of life were in California, because he was working. He became a heavy equipment operator. Then my next 2 years and a half were in Arizona. So we traveled Route 66 a lot, and also my dad is his first cousin to Deb Holland's grandfather. So his name is Tony, and he was a bugler. He was a bugler in the armed forces, and he was a trumpet player, and he joined the Navajo marching band. And one of his daughters, it might have been Deb Holland's mom, was also in there. I think she played clarinet. So we used to go to the Flagstaff Intertribal and the Gallup Intertribal to watch them. So shout out to Deb Holland. She won her her primary, and hopefully she'll be in the Roundhouse. She'll be in the Governor's Mansion in Santa Fe in November, and will help all the tribes, especially in New Mexico, since she'll be the governor of New Mexico.
0: Michael, thanks for calling in today. And I'm glad you mentioned that Deb Holland has roots in Hey Miss Pueblo as well as Laguna, because I think so often she's presented as primarily being from Laguna, and that's what a lot of people think of her as a Laguna person, which of course is true, but she also has that Walatoa blood as well. So Michael from Hey Miss Pueblo, he's a regular listener to KUNM. I always appreciate when he joins the show. 1-800-996-2848 for any other listeners who would like to join us now. Maybe you also have stories about traveling up Route 66 back in the day. Maybe you know what it's like to have broken down on Route 66 back in the day. Give us a call. Let us know. 1-800-996-2848. Let's talk about another exhibit now that is acknowledging this centennial of Route 66. And to do that, joining us now from Santa Fe, New Mexico, is Danielle Means. She's the executive director of the Museum of Indian Arts and Culture. And Danielle, hello again. Welcome to the show. And tell us, what stories and themes are shared by this exhibit titled Route 66 is Indian Country? I like that, by the way, the title.
3: Thank you, Sean, and thanks for the opportunity to join the conversation here. I think, like Adrian, our exhibit really does delve into some of the issues around Route 66, but also the celebratory nature of Route 66. And I can say, Sean, we actually have on display one of the Gallup intertribal ceremonial princess crowns, so one of the royalty crowns, to really talk about all of the different aspects that happened along Route 66, not just the tourism, but also what were Indian people doing and how are they gathering and coming together. And so one of the things that we're talking about is also what Gail mentioned, you know, the idea of the kitschiness of what was along Route 66. So we do have some of those items on display and talk a little bit more about the importance of, you know, the Indian Arts and Crafts Act and how that came about and the importance for our visitors, because of course more than half of our visitors are tourists here in Santa Fe, and to really make sure that we reinforce that if you're looking for native-made material, you really do need to ask and make sure that those items are native-made. Even here in Santa Fe, we still have a lot of native-inspired jewelry, and so that we feel a real responsibility to make sure that visitors here are visiting our artisans and getting actual native-made materials when they are purchasing their items.
0: Danielle, let's talk about the economics at stake here. And in those early days of tourism and presenting native art to a wider audience, who primarily benefited from that economically?
3: Well, unfortunately, the art dealers, and I think that's that. Thank you for bringing this up, Sean. One of the things that I think is important for how we look as museums, we've been an extractive industry to Native people, and we need to really acknowledge that. And you know, most of these museums were founded on the premise that our tribes would no longer exist. So they were in fact preserving this for everyone else, that our communities would disappear or be assimilated into the larger American culture. And one of the things that I think is extremely important is that shift from this economy of selling items for sale. So changing the pottery from usefulness to an item for sale. And while that had a huge benefit, a lot of times there was a middleman involved. And so Fred Harvey is one of those. So many of the trading posts were basically almost like a shop, what is it, in the coal mining industry, they would have those, you know, union shops or the shops for the owners. And often you were getting pennies on the dollar for your items that were then sold to tourists. And, you know, again, we still have that same economic atmosphere here in Santa Fe with galleries. Now, a lot of the artists now can negotiate much better deals with these gallery owners, but this is part and parcel of what the museum and the tourist trade really did to Native people in terms of this economic activity of selling your pottery, your baskets, your items as a tourist benefit.
0: Thanks, Danielle. Let's go back to the phones. We have another KUNM listener on the line. This is Kai, who is in Grants, New Mexico, which is just about maybe 80 miles west of Albuquerque, right along Route 66. Hello, Kai. You're on the air.
4: Hi, Sean. Guatihopa. Hello to everybody. So I just wanted to comment. I was on Route 66 today. I'm actually here. I was in Grants, New Mexico. I was walking along Route 66 itself as we're getting an oil change today. And then it made me think about how Route 66 was able to create that travel for a lot of smaller indigenous communities to get back and forth. I think someone mentioned traveling all the way from Oklahoma out to the Gallup Intertribal. And I think about just the local communities here. I think about Acoma Pueblo. I think about Laguna Pueblo, Zuni, and then any other smaller Navajo communities that are able to travel using Route 66 into small towns like Grant. And then it provided that ability for us to go farther so we could create commerce so that we can make a living through our jewelry, as it was mentioned. Mm-hmm. So one of the things I mentioned on my own social media platform is understanding how these small towns help indigenous people thrive, whether we see that or not. And it's great to understand that we still are able to travel that same Route 66 when we get a chance, because I do that on occasion when I travel from Laguna to Grants, or if I'm just want to take a cruise back home in Laguna, because Route 66 runs right through Laguna Pueblo.
0: Right.
4: And that's all I got.
0: Dawai, brother, appreciate you joining the conversation as well. And a lot of really good insights being shared today here on Native America Calling. And if you're quick, we might be able to fit one more caller in. So the number again, 1-800-99-NATIVE for anyone else who might still want to join the conversation. And I want to go back to Danielle Means now with the Museum of Arts, Indian Arts and Culture up in Santa Fe, New Mexico. And Danielle, you mentioned earlier about how the artwork, some of it has changed, and specifically pottery, right? It used to be more functional, and after Route 66, it was more ornamental to appeal to consumers. Tell us some other ways, though, that maybe Native art and even styles were impacted by Route 66.
3: Well, we definitely have a number of those pieces in our collection, mainly from the 30s and the 40s. And you do see a progression. You see innovation happening. You see, taking some chances with different forms and different ideas. And so there's definitely that positive benefit of not only the economic impact, but also the artistic impact of where trying to meet the tourists where they were, and innovation and how we look at jewelry and pottery and basketry in a different way now. We've been looking at how we look at contemporary art versus what was more historical art here at Museum of Indian Arts and Culture. And we have a brand new contemporary gallery, and looking at the innovation that continues to happen with Native artists, whether that's in jewelry, using different stones, using different design, but also in pottery as well. There's a young artist, Rain Scott, who is also Laguna Pueblo, and Rain uses origami as his medium, and it's an incredible opportunity to look at innovation and different technique in a wholly different context. And so I think that's one of the major positives that happened from Route 66 is that artistic innovation to meet your customers where they were asking for items.
0: Thank you so much, Danielle, for joining the show today. We're beginning to wind down. We still have a few minutes before we have to wrap up, and I want to go back to our in-studio guest, Sean Price, director of the Dineta Navajo cultural program. And Sean, we're just getting a lot of really interesting insights, perspectives from different Native folks and communities all along what was once Route 66. In some ways, it still is part of Route 66. What else do our listeners need to understand, though, about this issue, about this centennial, before we wrap up the show?
5: Sure, no problem. I appreciate that. Thank you. Route 66, along its original route, there's only one part and one state where Route 66 kind of, you know, veers off. And of course, it has to be here in New Mexico. And that goes back to in November of 1926, there was a very heated and contested governor, the election for governor during that year. And so then Governor Hannett, who was a Democrat, would lose his incumbency to another gentleman by the name of Dillon, and Dillon was a Republican. And so Hannett, with his remaining time in office, at that time, Route 66 went from Santa Rosa all up, and it went towards Santa Fe, then down into Albuquerque. And so Hannett used his capabilities with the highway crew to extend the road from Santa Rosa, making it straight to Albuquerque on towards Laguna Pueblo. And so he literally had 31 days to do that. And so in the frigid cold, the winter, the crew worked making that 69-mile stretch of highway. When Dillon was inaugurated on January 1st, immediately wanted construction of that road stopped, but by then it was too late. Mm. But I will just say, nonetheless, with Route 66 here in Albuquerque on 4th Street and Central, that's the only place along Route 66 where Route 66 crosses itself.
0: Ah.
5: That's it. So if anyone ever gets a chance to stand on the corner of 4th Street and Central, you know, that's a very unique spot along the route.
0: Lots of good restaurants down in that part of town, too.
5: Finally, I will just say with Route 66, for our Native people, I think it offered that potential of better days, a path of looking forward beyond the horizon.
0: All right,
5: and,
0: Sean.
5: So.
0: Appreciate you joining us, Sean Price, in the studio. Our other guests, Gail Chihak, Adrian Lolly Hills, and Danielle Means. Join us again tomorrow on NAC. Until then, I'm your host, Sean Spruce. Enjoy the rest of your day.
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13: My name is Eric O'Meara, and I am Canyon White's guest for Canyon Club. Yeah, I finally got picked after 8 years to be on Canyon Club. Oh, whoa, whoa, whoa. Yeah, baby.

0: Thank you. Welcome to the Canyon Club. My beverage is officially open.
1: And
0: so is the Canyon Club. We are here at the Polecat Tavern. We do this every Wednesday afternoon, 3 to 4. We love performing with an audience. So thank you, audience, for being here. Thank you, Polecat Tavern, for sponsoring us. Week after week after week. Thank you, KNVC 95.1, Carson Community Radio, for also sponsoring the Canyon Club.
1: Woo-hoo!
0: And my guest today is a fellow that I have known for a number of years. Met him at the Zen Den, the 8 Zen, with when Mike Epps had it. And a lot of our Zenden tribe have moved down the street to the Polecat Tavern, and one of the characters from the Zenden, I absolutely adore you. Please give it up for Eric O.
1: Thank you, Canyon. Thank you very much. This is my first Canyon Club.
0: Woo-hoo!
1: I'm excited. It only took 8 years, but man, I made it. And I just would like to make an announcement. I am not a professional musician. I'm what they call an open micer, a ham and egger. There's various names. But I just want to really thank Canyon for this opportunity. She has been a dear friend for many years. Friday nights at A to Zen, man. It was what a time it was.
0: Yes. We carry that over now to the Zen Den open mic here at the Polecat.
1: Awesome.
0: So our Zen Den are set.

Thank you. All right. Gonna get Keith's guitar back in tune here. Keith was generous enough to loan me his guitar. I broke a string 5 minutes before showtime. So that's the way things happen. Thank you, Keith. Woo, woo, woo. All right, Polecat, thanks for showing up. Thank you. Thank you, everyone. Very nice of you. All right, I want to do a song now. One of my favorite Harry Chapin songs, called Taxi, and it's off his first album released in 1972 called Heads and Tails.

Thank you. Thank you. Patience by Guns N' Roses. Here's my favorite song from the Moody Blues, Nights in White Satin.

0: You're listening to Errico on the Canyon Club here on KNVC 95.1 Carson Community Radio, right here at the Polecat Tavern. We pre-record every Wednesday. Eric, I really think you need to come out of your shell a little bit. You're so demure, so soft-spoken.
1: I'm working on it, Canyon. It's taking some time, but we're working on it.
0: Something that you said earlier about you not being a professional, I have to say, do not leave music to the professionals. It's for everybody.
1: Amen. Yeah, Come on.
0: And to me, that includes karaoke, because not everyone can play an instrument. But everyone could, and I don't want to say they should, but get yourself out there. Don't be afraid. And with Eric, you can't see it on the radio, but he is the Big Lebowski. He looks just like him. So if you get a chance, come out to the you can find him on a regular basis, either a Thursday or a Friday here at the Polecat, doing open mic.
1: That's right.
0: Singing open
1: mic. I'm here.
0: Yeah. We have a KNVC celebrity in the house. I like to call him up. He follows the Canyon Club every Thursday at 8 o'clock. The Mostly 70s Rock Show.
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3: All right.
4: Thank you so much for inviting me up here. I see you're having your beverage there, and it's not a Schlitz malt liquor. You know, you remember Schlitz malt liquor?
5: Yeah.
4: Yeah. Yeah, hey. Eric, remember Schlitz malt liquor?
3: I remember Schlitz malt liquor.
4: When you mess with the bull, what do you get?
3: You get the horns.
4: That's right, baby. That's right. So you watch out, man. We got to bring back Schlitz malt liquor. Yeah. Hey, is Keith Allen Barnett here? We need a keg of Schlitz malt liquor next time, all right? Anyway, hey, we're having a good time here at the Polecat, but I wanted to talk about some things that are going on at the radio station. I appreciate Canyon inviting me up here to talk about these things. And just real quick, I want to go over our Thursday. I'm expanding the women's program there. I've got at 12 o'clock, we've got CJ, who's doing Carson Rural Communities. 1 o'clock, we've got the Awesome 80s with Monica. Playing that one right there. And we've also going to have a program that's following that, High Desert Music by Molly Mosier's High Desert Music. And we got some great artists on High Desert Music as well. It's kind of like a smaller Canyon Club in a way. And we're also working on bringing in a couple of our new disc jockeys. One is going to do a news and music program. The other one, strictly going to be doing women in music. And as a matter of fact, Pat's going to be helping me out this Friday. I'm going to be training her, and she's going to do an hour. Go 2 o'clock to 3 o'clock. She's going to do Women in Blues during the blues programming from 1 to 4 this Friday. So check it out. Thank you so much for listening to KNVC 95.1 FM. Thank you all for being here.
0: Woo! Thank you, Greg. If you're interested in being on the High Desert music, and they... Well, the Canyon Club, it's all live. Now we do live. We're doing our first band at the end of this month. New Virus is going to be our first band with bass, drums, and guitar. So I'm really excited about that. But Molly's show is you have a record or a CD or an MP3 or anything that recorded, she's going to play your songs recorded on the radio and talk a little bit about you and your music. So if there's people out there with recorded music, you can check out the website at knvc.org. And yeah, and they'll put you in touch with that. Get you in. And Molly is a Zen dinner. She started, I don't say she started out, but she came to A to Zen quite often. And I'm so glad to see her blossoming where she is planted. All right, I'm going to do some Big Lebowski. Errico has brought some 60s into my radar, so I'm going to do some 60s.

0: Thank you. Thank you. My name is Canyon White. You're listening to the Canyon Club. You can find me all around Carson, Reno, Dayton, interweb. You can find me Canyon White Rocks on email, Canyon White on Spotify, iTunes, blah blah blah blah blah blah. I like to do less talking, so there is more rocking.
1: Way to go, Canyon!
0: Thank you, big Eric O. Oh, not only is Eric a musician and a comedian, he's also an author. Yeah, he wrote a book this
1: year.
0: Yes,
1: I did. I self-published a novel 2 years ago. It's called Charlie Doyle's Dream. It's kind of a rocky story set in the world of junior tennis in the late 70s, early 80s, where I grew up in Southern California. At that time, tennis was an institution. Right. You had guys like McEnroe, Connors, Borg. It was huge. And the junior game was immensely competitive. And there's a love story in there with a beautiful girl named Ashley Rogers, and she's a Laguna girl, and she falls in love with Charlie. He's got an internal illness, but he ends up winning the 18 and under junior championship. And I'll give you that, so you don't have to read it, but it takes him a long time.
0: I have read it, by the way. How can people find it? And how can people find it if they want to read it?
1: Oh, well, thank you, Canyon. It's on Amazon, Barnes & Noble, and then bookbaby.com. Okay. So those three outlets. Again, it's called Charlie Doyle's Dream, and you can also find it through my full name, Dennis, D-E-N-N-I-S, Eric, E-R-I-C, Omera, O-apostrophe, M-E-A-R-A.
0: Fantastic. Read on. Right on. Woo, woo, woo. Let's do some more music. Dennis, Eric, Omera.
1: All right.
0: I feel like if I walked into a coffee shop in the 60s, you'd be there just laying it down.
1: Thank you. Yeah. That's, you know, it's funny you mentioned that because that's what my second book's about.
0: Oh.
1: It's 60s, the folk music scene in L.A. and in different places. So.
0: All right. Right on.
1: All right. This is one of my favorite Simon and Garfunkel songs called The Only Living Boy in New York.

Thank you. Thank you. I'd like to do another Simon and Garfunkel song now. For Emily, whenever I may find her.

Thank you. That last part was from Benjamin Braddock in the movie The Graduate. I'd like to do a Crosby, Stills, and Nash song, one of my all-time favorites, called Almost Cut My Hair. Since we're going with a 60s theme today.

0: almost cut my hair. 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
1: Hey, Eric, I have one question. Just a question. If you could jam with or jam for anybody, past, present, future, factual.
0: Living or dead?
1: Living or dead.
0: With one? Mm-hmm. I'd have to go with Mike Epps, baby.
2: Mike Epps!
0: Yeah, man. The legend.
1: Me too.
0: Mike ran the, as you know, you were a huge part of that. He was the owner operator of A to Zen.
1: Yeah, along with his wife and daughter, Mayor and April.
0: Yeah.
1: Yeah.
0: Yes, he was a shooting star, and yes. I think God took him away too soon, but he's in heaven now.
1: I thank Mike for bringing us all together.
0: Right on.
1: Without him, I would not know you or you or you or you or you. And so that is our time. Always remember and never forget. Blah, blah, blah, blah, blah, blah. Oh, I see the janitor is here to sweep up the empties. That's our time. Polecat.
0: That's it. That's all the time we have.
1: Polecat Tavern is open 7 days a week, Monday through Sunday. How about it, John? Hey, thank you, John Rodriguez, our sound man.
0: Yeah, thank you, Johnny.
1: Engineer today. Thank you. Okay, good. I want to thank Mike Rotman at the KVC Studios there at the Brewery Arts Center for editing.
0: Woo, woo!
1: Polecat Tavern for sponsoring the Canyon Club.
0: Woo, woo, woo, woo!
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1: 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Thanks for sharing your songs.
0: Oh, yeah.
1: Your time and your talent.
0: Here's another Crosby, Stills, and Nash song. I was told that David Crosby wrote this song after Bobby Kennedy was assassinated in June of 68. And the darkness was all around. So it was President Kennedy, then Dr. King, then Bobby Kennedy. And he wrote this song, promising a light at the end of the tunnel.

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1: Okay.
2: What are we?
1: 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You must have got manure for your brains.
2: Yeah, well, I'm from out of town.
3: The most dangerous creature of the sea is not the great white shark or the killer whale. It is the giant octopus. Fact. It may weigh almost 8 tons, with tentacles in excess of 100 feet. Fact. Octopi will attack humans, and the results are usually fatal. American International presents Tentacles, starring John Huston, Shelley Winters, Bo Hopkins, Claude Akins, and Henry Fonda. 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Rated PG. 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
13: 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I've got some great music lined up tonight. It's 3 hours of fantastic rock and roll. We're going to kick this off. I've got a set. Actually, what we're going to be doing about doing Angels for the next half an hour. Okay. So actually I've got 4 songs, all from 4 different bands, but each song is called Fallen Angel. So let's check it out. We're going to kick it off with Stars. She's Just a Fallen Angel.

Yeah, that's four songs called Fallen Angel. We had Poison doing Fallen Angel. We had Earl and the Agitators, which is kind of a form of Foghat. A couple of guys from Foghat in there doing Fallen Angel. Blue Oyster Cult, Fallen Angel. And Stars from New Jersey, Fallen Angel. This is KNVC 95.1 FM in Carson City. I'm Greg Meyer, taking you up to 11 o'clock with mostly 70s rock and roll. And I'm on a theme right now. I'm on an angel theme. So I've got Dave Matthews Band coming up with his version of Angel. Let's check it out.

0: And that is another Angel song right there. Angel is the Devil. That's from Steve Earle. And before Steve, there we have Wishbone Ash. Baby, the Angels Are Here. Greg Allman Band, I'm No Angel. And Dave Matthews Band with Angel. This is KNVC 95.1 FM. I'm Greg, taking you up till 11 o'clock. I got some more music here, but I've got some Black Crowes coming up. She Talks to Angels. Coming up right after this word from our friends at Tiger Rose Records.
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0: Yeah, it's Arlo Guthrie right there.
1: We're going to do a Bobby Dylan tune, man.
0: No, you're not. Right. Because I'm talking right now, Arlo. You just knock it off, man. This is KNVC, 95.1 FM in Carson City, Minden, and Gardnerville, streaming live on knvc.org, and you can donate at that website as well. I'm Greg Meyer, taking you up till 11 o'clock, and I've got some Mata Hoople coming up here at KNVC. We just heard, though, I should go through that, I guess, coming into Los Angeles from Arlo Guthrie. We had Angel from Aerosmith. We had the Voodoo Cats with My Angel, and the Black Crows kicked us off on that set with She Talks to Angels. So I think that's enough angels for the hour right here. Yeah, let's get back into the music here. Mata Hoople, Mama's Little Jewel, one of my faves.

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0: And I'm Greg Meyer, taking you up to 11 o'clock here at KNVC 95.1 FM. It's a beautiful evening out there. The weather's going to be fantastic, I think, for the next couple of days. It should be a little bit cooler up in here, and it's going to be windy, like 40 miles an hour winds tomorrow. So don't go tossing your cigarettes out the window of the car as you're driving along, all right? Hey, we got some more great music coming up here. And after these words from the Fireman's Ball, I got some Foo Fighters coming up.
2: 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It'll kick off for 2026 at 1 p.m. in the Schoolhouse Park, with the traditional music festival headlined this year by Nashville royalty Matt Axton, son of the great Hoyt Axton, along with a full-day lineup of folk, rock, country, and blues, and the traditional barbecue, dancing, family fun, raffle prizes, and commemorative merchandise. 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

Fishnet stockings right there. Stray Cats giving us a little action on the fishnet stockings side there. Billy Squire, just before that, What Do You Want From Me? Ace Frehley, the big hit, New York groove for him. Ace Frehley from The Kiss. No, just Kiss, not The Kiss. You kidding me? The Kiss is what you have with your girlfriend. It's really cool. Yeah, no, Kiss is a band. Foo Fighters, before that, My Hero. This is KNVC, and we are rocking tonight. I've got some Rainbow. This is going to be a Stone Cold set, all right? Everything is Stone Cold. We got, in this next set coming up here, I got Stone Cold. I got Stone Cold Fever. I got Stone Cold Hearted and Stone Cold Sober. Let's check it out. Stone Cold, Rainbow.

0: That's Paul Kossoff on lead guitar right there, formerly of Free. This is one of his last recordings before he died. Did a lot of drugs. Had a heart embolism on an airplane flying between New York and Los Angeles. He died somewhere around Kansas City, I guess. But that's Crawler, Stone Cold Sober. We had Bloodline just before that, Stone Cold Hearted. Bloodline, great American blues rock group from New York. Smokin' Joe Bonamassa, Aaron Hager, son of Sammy Hagar. Rhythm guitarist for them was Waylon Krieger, son of Robbie Krieger. Bassist was Barry Oakley Jr. Yeah, that Barry Oakley. So they had quite a lineup in that band. It's a fun band, great music. Pat Travers before that doing Stone Cold Fever, a little Humble Pie cover, and Rainbow, Stone Cold. So it's a Stone Cold set right there. But it's going to be stone warm tomorrow with a 40-mile-an-hour breeze tomorrow. What do we call that? The Zephyr. That's right, the Washoe Zephyr. We've got some more great music coming up here at KNVC. After this word from the Tap Shack, I've got some Beastie Boys.
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0: Yeah, I got Guido in here with me. We're singing along.
1: Yeah.
0: No TV party tonight, TV man. Party. No, it's a radio party tonight. We got TV party from Black Flag. We had a party from Boston. Alice Cooper. Hey, he was talking about the life and death of the party. And we had the Bourbon family. He gave us booze, booze, booze. And then finally, the Beastie Boys kicked us off there with Fight for Your Right to Party here at KNVC. I've got some more great stuff coming up. Speaking of partying, how about some Red Elvises? They were fantastic this past weekend. If you saw them, you saw a great band, a good band, put on a great show, a lot of fun. How about Party Like a Rockstar? They did this one. As a matter of fact, they had their drummer sing it. But I think here we have Igor singing it.

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I want some love.

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1: All right, Screaming Jay Hawkins right there. You made me love you. Tesla, party's over. And the Red Elvises, you could party like a rock star. Yabba dabba do. This is KNVC 95.1 FM. Got some more great music coming up here. I've got some more Red Elvises, actually. I got a song about drinking with Jesus. And that should be kind of interesting. It's coming right after this word about the Silver City Fireman's Ball.
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He talked the beak off a minor bird. Interesting. That's Savoy Brown. Great band. Kim Simmons, I miss him. He just passed away a couple of years ago. He won't be making music anymore. That's a shame because he made some great music. Savoy Brown was a terrific blues rock band. George Thorogood, just before that, I Drink Alone. The Saddle Tramps, they're asking the musical question, what would Jesus drink? And then, of course, the Red Elvises were actually drinking with Jesus in a bar down in Louisiana. He was half-ripped, but met Jesus and started drinking with him. What a night, I'm sure. I've got some more great music here at KNVC. I've got some Ass Ponies. Ass Ponies, a little post-punk Americana, kind of interesting stuff. How about Little Bastard from the Ass Ponies?

0: That's Showbiz Kids from Steely Dan right there. Before that, 10 Years After, I'd Love to Change the World. And then we had a couple of songs from the Ass Ponies, Wall-Eyed Girl, and Little Bastard. This is KNVC 95.1 FM. I'm Greg Meyer. It's 10:30. I'm taking you up till 11 o'clock with mostly 70s rock and roll. And we're going to play some more Steely Dan because I like Steely Dan. I got some Asia coming up next here. This is a great cut and probably one of the highest fidelity albums ever made, too. Really, really strong.
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Yeah, I'm digging on the Steely Dan tonight, man. It's just seemed cool to me. I thought, oh, yeah, Asia, there's some really good songs that we don't get a chance to play very much. So I'm playing some stuff that's not big hits in Steely Dan, but you might recognize them from your days listening to album-oriented rock back in the 1970s. This is KNVC 95.1 FM, serving Carson City, Minden, and Gardnerville. And we've got Steely Dan was Pretzel Logic. That was the last one we just heard. Before that, we had Asia from Steely Dan. That Asia came out in 1977. Pretzel Logic, 1974. I've got another one coming up here. I'm going to play one more Steely Dan song for you just because I like Steely Dan. I'm going to play some more. This is from 1975. This is off of Katie Lied. Daddy Don't Live in New York City No More. Good night, everybody. This is my last cut for you. I'm back tomorrow at 1 o'clock for the Blues Show. It's the Blue G Lounge, the home of the Vodka Tang Screwdriver. Rock on, y'all.

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Like Kevin is a collaboration between More More, which actually sees their return after 4 years, and Celeste, who delivered a raw one-take vocal that was recorded spontaneously at Rick Rubin's mystical Shangri-La studio. A great way to get into our hour, I might add, on the mainstream. Nyawo Iskanagagwego, I'm Brett Mabee, and before going any further, I wish you nothing but the best today, and if you're in need of good vibes, I think you've made it to the right place. Music is always one of the most universal ways to bring people together, and I especially love the fun that we get to have reimagining a mainstream music space here on your new favorite show. Before our hour is up, we'll be hearing from Indigenous singer Lancelot Knight. Also, the latest from Daphne Parker Powell, a new one from my dear Abenaki descendant friend Mimi O'Bonswin. And in this first block, we're going to shake off the cobwebs with one from Jungle and this one from Steve Lacy. His June 5th single is The Feeling, and it's a part of his newest album, Oh Yeah. So be on the lookout for that July 17th release. And for your consideration and approval, for the first time this hour, turn it up and sing along with this great groove.

Everything is recorded with Sampha, Laura Groves, Ja Wobble, and Yaz Ahmed. It's the Losing You single, bringing the first block to an end on the mainstream. We also heard Jungle's iconic Back on 74 from an album that already came out about 3 years ago now, Volcano. And again, for the first time, it was a sneak peek of Steve Lacy's newest album, Oh Yeah, with the feeling that we got into the rotation. I'm Brett Mabee, and before going any further, say, are you a professional singer-songwriter? And are you looking to get your music out there for people to hear? If you answered yes to both of those, well, I got some good news. You're invited to send me your original tracks to brett@mainstreamradio.net. Make sure that your songs have the polish that they deserve, and that doesn't necessarily mean that it was recorded in a multi-million dollar studio. It just means you want to put that sparkle on it to make it stand out the best that it can. So reach out to me with any further questions or just send them directly to brett@mainstreamradio.net. Before we part ways, I'll have some details about the phone number that you can use to stay in touch with me as well. We'll be hearing from the Maui-based Lily Miola before too long. Also, the legendary Annie DeFranco. But leading the way to the bottom of the hour finds us heading on down to New Orleans with Daphne Parker Powell. Her 2026 The Death of Cool is her most ambitious yet and widely covered release to date. So turn it up and sing along with the title track, and I'll be back before you know it on the mainstream. That mainstream. You ought to sing along with this song on the mainstream.

enough is what you said would be enough, is what you said would be enough, enough.

afternoon. Life is a mystery. Remember the trips to Bedrutham. It feels like days ago.

0: At the halfway point of this hour's broadcast, allow me a quick shout-out to some friends who are dialed into the closest station near me carrying the mainstream right now, the good folks of WRFA LPFM at 107.9 in and around the vicinity of Jamestown, New York. 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Before the hour's up, Forrest Franken Party Wave. Also one from Stella, but not before this one from the Buffalo-born Annie DeFranco. One of the really cool things that I love her, and there's a lot actually, she bought and restored a 19th century church, which is now her Babeville Performance Center. She also recorded her first album at the age of 18 on her own label, which then in turn became Righteous Babe Records. To date, she's released more than 20 albums, and almost none of them repeat the same sound. And all of this music ranges from jazz to funk, spoken word, orchestral, punk folk, and a whole lot more. Right now is a Tuneyards remix of her classic Little Plastic Castle on the mainstream.
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And the little plastic castle is a surprise every time. And it's hard to say if they're happy, but they don't seem much to mind.

coffee shop in a city, which is every coffee shop in every city, on a day, which is every day.

Forrest Frank and Party Waves Waste Some Time from the Dawn Patrol album On the Mainstream. Earlier, we heard Lily Miola's You and I from her first full-length studio album, Lucky to Be. And we also heard Stella's Adagio and Annie DeFranco with a Toon Yards remix of Little Plastic Castle. Thank you for joining me today for some fun listening, and I look forward to the next opportunity we have to do just this again. I do broadcast quite often, in fact, 7 days a week, 3 hours a day, so check your local listings for the next time you can tune in on the AM/FM frequencies. 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Chinese American Bear before this hour is up. But this song is from one of my all-time favorite artists who looks at land as a collaborator, ancestry as a compass, and music as medicine. Of course, I'm talking about my dear Abenaki friend, Mimi O'Bonswin. This is a sneak peek of her newest album, Evoke. And without further ado, I've done enough talking, so let me get out of the way and let you enjoy Homegrown, a great song for your consideration and approval on the mainstream.

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Anishinaabe musician Daniel Monkman with his moccasin gaze band Zoon with I Was Younger from the Happy Thought School album on the mainstream. It is fun to point out that the name Zoon itself is from a shortened Anishinaabe word that means bravery, courage, and a strong heart. It's perfect because he chose it during a recovery time in his life as a reminder to stay grounded in the seven grandfather teachings of Anishinaabe. A great way to get into this hour, I might add, on the mainstream. Brett maybe neat gyaso ungwenyo angi gout na wondi and dwasa went nyawa scanot haitgwa agajengwa got ni goyo tia wenza gwego nanga wenisa date hante wenisa gay heo dog. I'm thankful you're well and hope there are good minds everywhere, every day, and all the time in between. Before we go any further and taking a quick look ahead, one from my citizen Potawatomi friend, Alexa Dawson and her band Halion. Later on, Santa Clara Pueblo artist Ilani. We'll also be hearing from Seneca faith keeper Bill Krause, who hails right from my home territory here on the Ohio. And before going any further in this first block is Kelsey Liu, and this one from the amazing Canadian singer-songwriter Charlotte Cardin, released June 5th. Enjoy her Take Me Back single and let me know what you think about it. I'll be back with details as to how we can stay in touch on the mainstream.

Madamba's Angabara from the Tabolo Kaura album on the mainstream. Before that was Kelsey Lewis Running to Pain from her So Help Me God. And for the first time this hour, we heard Canadian singer Charlotte Cardin's newest single, Take Me Back, a sneak peek of a fuller-length album that's coming out soon. Be on the lookout for more details. If you're just now joining or find that you'll be having to step away from listening on your favorite AM/FM frequencies, always tune in digitally to mainstreamradio.net where you'll find the full digital archive and details as to how to stay in touch or submit your music for consideration. 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A lot of great reasons to head on over to mainstreamradio.net. Before this hour is up, we'll be hearing from the Hello Crows, and looking ahead, Chief Rock featuring Bill Krause. I also want to get a new song from Of Montreal into the rotation, one of their very few family-friendly tracks. But before going any further, this one comes to us from the Brooklyn-formed Big Thief. They've been going strong since 2015. They now operate as a trio, and from their Born for Loving You single, Turn It Up with Vampire Empire, and I'll be right back before you know it on the mainstream.

Evax with When I'm Gone on the Mainstream. Before that was Chief Rock featuring Seneca Allegheny Head Faith Keeper Bill Cross with the Smoke Dance remix. And before that was Santa Clara Pueblo artist Ailani's Ask Me from her latest studio album, The Unshakable. And once again from Nate Amos, and this is Laura Lee, from the Box for Buddy Box for Star debut album for the project, it was Where's Your Love Now, getting us into the second half. I look forward to the next chance we have to enjoy some music together, and as always, you're welcome to stay in touch with me a few different ways. Give me a call at 1-888-362-9970. Press 1 for the Mainstream, 2 for Gyno, and 3 for more information about the Mainstream itself. Before the hour's up, Peter Parrott, also one from Nadia and Jason Bernstick, the talented Métis husband and wife duo, best known for their acoustic Weizenborn stylings. Right now, though, we're going to shake things up with Kevin Barnes and Of Montreal. I've been a fan for a long time, and it's hard to believe that Of Montreal is putting out their 20th studio album, Athermede. Turn it up with the third single, Take the Form, and let me know what you think about it. I'll be back with you sooner than later on the Mainstream.

Hello, this is Adrian Sutherland. And you're listening to Native Voice One, the Native American Radio Network. She on the mic. Bill Crouch. Bill Crouch. Move out the house. Move out

I'm Brett Mabee, and you're listening to The Mainstream. As we get ready to dive back into the tunes, a shout-out to friends who are dialed in at mainstreamradio.net. I sometimes realize that I don't quite give the love that I should be on the website visitors, and I do appreciate each and every one of you. It's great to see the visitors from all across the globe, and I love hearing from you as well, so use the chat feature there, or you're welcome to send me an email directly to brett@mainstreamradio.net. I'll say this quite often, and hopefully not to the point where you just turn off the radio, but I absolutely love when you have magical moments with the radio, and I want to hear all about it. Is there a song that you heard here at the right time, in the right place, with the right people? Well, again, reach out and share some of those stories. You know, radio's been under attack by certain political figures for a little while now, and we need things to keep us going, and hearing from listeners is my all-time favorite part of the job. So again, reach out to me a few different ways. All of these details and so much more can be found at mainstreamradio.net. For our first song of this half, this is a track from Nate Amos, best known as one half of Water From Your Eyes, and more recently, his solo project, This Is Laura Lee. 2026 sees some pretty major developments, including signing to Matador Records, a massive international tour, and a super deluxe reimagining of his breakout album, Box for Buddy, Box for Star. The album that we'll be listening to right now with Where's Your Love Now? Don't go anywhere. I'll join you again one last time as we fastly approach the end of our hour.

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1: 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Why are we here? 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

Between July and September 2026, Mexican Institute of Sound and Meridian Brothers are on a massive global tour that sees stops in Spain, Calgary, Alberta, Seattle, Oregon, New York City, Mexico City, Belgium, Netherlands, London. A lot of really great things happening between these two iconic artists. And getting us into this hour, it's El Campeón, Bienes Funerarios, on the mainstream. Nyawis Kenegaguego, Brett Mabinik Gyaso, Gaut Nawondi, and Dwasawa, Ongwenyo Angi, Onga Jengwang, Gaut Nigoyo, Tiawenzaguego, Nanga, Munisa, De Haitqua, Esatan Tios, Esadanet Gedo, Haitqua, Asaranonda, JTSE. I'm Brett Maybe, and before going any further, I just wanted to say I'm thankful you're well. I hope there are good minds everywhere and that you're here to sing along, give a good ear, and have some fun. Before this hour is officially up, we'll hear a fun Vandalux remix of a Marvin Gaye and Tammy Terrell classic. We'll also be hearing from Métis singer Brandon Baker and his band Electric Religious. Also, Oto and Comanche singer-songwriter Olivia Comacheed. Later on, the amazing Whitney Tai, but as we kick off this set, it's the Nigerian-born but London-based singer-songwriter, instrumentalist, and producer, Stephen Bamadil. Turn it up with Exoskeleton, and let me know what you think about it. I'll be back with details as to how we can stay in touch on the mainstream.

Band of Lux, giving the remix treatment to Marvin Gaye and Tammy Terrell's classic Ain't No Mountain High Enough on the mainstream. And on the topic of iconic songs, that was Thundercat's take on Diana Ross's Upside Down, which he produced in collaboration for a promotion with Candy Crush. Earlier was DJ Shub and Fawn Wood with Redfoot from the War Club release. And once again, it was the London-based Stephen Bammett Deal's Exoskeleton that got us into the set. If you're just now arriving at the listening party, it's good to have you here. I'm Brett Mabee, and as always, you're invited to stick around for the entire time, but I'm not going to make you feel bad if you do have to step away from your favorite AM/FM station. 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One from Worm Stew before this hour is up. Looking ahead, Yola with some great cheery pessimism. We'll also be enjoying Aja Monet, one from the Rabbit Council, and my good friend Lee Baber. But right now, it's the talented Oto and Comanche singer-songwriter Olivia Comacheet. Also known as Liv the Artist, she blends alternative R&B, neo-soul, as she works with looping performances, violin, guitar, and voice, and score composition as well. Turn it up with her single Miku. And don't touch that dial. We have a lot more great listening to get through on the mainstream.

I said, well, I'll tell you a secret one of these days. I said, it's come to me a long time ago when I was 4 years old. Whether you take my advice and what I'm seeing about you, and as Fox next, it's within yourself. You accept your own character. Express yourself.

But it's all within yourself, because your spirit, God creates everybody with a different talent and a different gift. And people that were important that I could learn from, that liked me, for me.

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You're listening to The Mainstream, and I'm Brett Mabee. As we get ready to get back into the tunes, a quick shout-out to friends who are dialed into KMHA 91.3 FM in and around Newtown, North Dakota. And on the Wakakawano, we would say Gonondase, or New Village or New Town. Just a fun little thing to throw out there for you this hour. If you're just now joining, once again, we are at the halfway point, and it's going to be over before you know it. So, as I like to remind you frequently, check your local listings, as I do broadcast 7 days a week, 3 hours a day. You're also invited to reach out to Nola Daves Moses, the distribution director at Native Voice One, if you want to have more of it played on your airwaves, or if it's just not there at all on the AM/FM frequencies. Send her a line at nola@nv1.org. Speaking of Nola, we're going to hear from Yola before this hour is up, but kicking things off is Scarlet Butler, which is a collaboration between Métis singer Troy Kokol and Joni Delarier. First up to bat, though, is the LA-based Whitney Tai. As I've been following along on her journeys, she had some iconic performances in New Orleans and is currently on promotion for her newest album, American Wasteland. I've featured quite a few tracks from this release, and one of my favorites is this standout, Rhea. Turn it up and sing along, and don't go anywhere. I'll be right back on The Mainstream.

to the sun for too long. Because now that I see you, I'm reminded of why we failed. And I just don't want to do that again. Not this time.

0: The stomp and style of Possessed by Paul James with Poor Boy, found on RL Volume 4, a tribute to RL Burnside. Before that was the cheery pessimism of Yola with Diamond Studded Shoes from her Stand For Myself release. And we also heard Scarlett Butler and Whitney Tye earlier in that set. Sadly, our time together has come to an end for at least now. But the good news is I broadcast 7 days a week, 3 hours a day, so there's a good chance you can join me on your favorite local airwaves again very soon. 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And again, I got to remind you that if you're a professional singer-songwriter, I have an open and standing invitation for you to submit your tracks for consideration in the rotation. 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One from my good friend Lee Baber and the Rabbit Council. Now, Lee is an artist who has submitted music from the early days of the mainstream. He dials in on WSGE 91.7 in and around Dallas, North Carolina. And again, just like I said, get me your songs. Lee's one of my favorite people that I've connected with over the years, and as always, stay tuned for one of his great and imaginative songs. The first song of this final set, though, is from an artist who started writing poetry at the age of 8 because she was obsessed with typewriters, and in high school, she won a talent show with a poem that made her teachers cry, and she just might make you cry with this track that features Mick Jenkins and Vic Mensa. It's Melting Clocks that I leave you with as we part ways here on your new favorite show. Asara noon da jates, and be good to yourself and each other, and keep on keeping on with the mainstream.
1: Every now and when, in the yesteryear yarn, ancient embryos eternally swing the fishing pole of memory, capturing today baited by breaths of tomorrow. Twice in a blue blood moon, we dream of doubtless rhythms to collage our moments, shedding self, quantum futures, past, present, always beyond.
2: Psychedelic sayings.
1: Grounded in storytelling tradition, tardy, we measure the space by the changes. We wade with waiting tides, moment to moment, it be in front or behind, a constellation of seeing through, stewed glimpses, blinks of a sneeze.
3: The tea kettle's voice.
1: Water at the brim of boiling. The change of a state. Murmurs between space. The year grew older the further we saw it. A silver strand of breath. Eyes as wounds. We tell time by how deep we bury the memory. We tell time by the space between here and there. Sound lingering in the ether. Bouncing off the stars and moon, we swell and grow in the scrolling distance. We tell time by how many excuses you got before you answer, or how we organize the noise. We tell time by shading time to love in a place where there is no space or time. The length of our laughter lounging. Lift every giggling second, minute, or hour. I, too, sing of timelessness. I wish you a future with no names. Time ain't real, no how. When you're locked up, there's only two times, daytime and nighttime. When all you got is time and folks outside waste time trying to make time, there's only beginnings and ends.
4: Time is cardiovascular.
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1: What you do with time is your time. 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

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His spirit in my deep breaths. 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
9: 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I've got some great music lined up tonight. It's 3 hours of fantastic rock and roll. We're going to kick this off. I've got a set. Actually, what we're going to be doing about doing Angels for the next half an hour, okay? So, I've got 4 songs, all from 4 different bands, but each song is called Fallen Angel. So, let's check it out. We're going to kick it off with Stars. She's Just a Fallen Angel.

Yeah, that's four songs called Fallen Angel. We had Poison doing Fallen Angel. We had Earl and the Agitators, which is kind of a form of Foghat. A couple of guys from Foghat in there doing Fallen Angel. Blue Oyster Cult, Fallen Angel. And Stars from New Jersey, Fallen Angel. This is KNVC 95.1 FM in Carson City. I'm Greg Meyer, taking you up to 11 o'clock with mostly 70s rock and roll. And I'm on a theme right now. I'm on an angel theme. So I've got Dave Matthews Band coming up with his version of Angel. Let's check it out.

0: And that is another Angel song right there. Angel is the Devil. That's from Steve Earle. And before Steve, there we have Wishbone Ash. Baby, the Angels Are Here. Greg Allman Band, I'm No Angel. And Dave Matthews Band with Angel. This is KNVC 95.1 FM. I'm Greg, taking you up till 11 o'clock. I got some more music here. But I've got some Black Crows coming up. She Talks to Angels. Coming up right after this word from our friends at Tiger Rose Records.
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0: That's Arlo Guthrie right there.
1: We're going to do a Bobby Dylan tune, man.
0: No, you're not. Right. Because I'm talking right now, Arlo. You just knock it off, man. This is KNVC, 95.1 FM in Carson City, Minden, and Gardnerville, streaming live on knvc.org, and you can donate at that website as well. I'm Greg Meyer, taking you up till 11 o'clock, and I've got some Mata Hoople coming up here at KNVC. We just heard, though, I should go through that, I guess, coming into Los Angeles from Arlo Guthrie. We had Angel from Aerosmith. We had the Voodoo Cats with My Angel, and the Black Crowes kicked us off on that set with She Talks to Angels. So I think that's enough angels for the hour right here. Yeah, let's get back into the music here. Mata Hoople, Mama's Little Jewel, one of my faves.

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0: And I'm Greg Meyer, taking you up to 11 o'clock here at KNVC 95.1 FM. It's a beautiful evening out there. The weather's going to be fantastic, I think, for the next couple of days. It should be a little bit cooler up in here, and it's going to be windy, like 40 miles an hour winds tomorrow. So don't go tossing your cigarettes out the window of the car as you're driving along, all right? Hey, we got some more great music coming up here. And after these words from the Fireman's Ball, I got some Foo Fighters coming up.
2: 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It'll kick off for 2026 at 1 p.m. in the Schoolhouse Park, with the traditional music festival headlined this year by Nashville royalty Matt Axton, son of the great Hoyt Axton, along with a full-day lineup of folk, rock, country, and blues, and the traditional barbecue, dancing, family fun, raffle prizes, and commemorative merchandise. 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

Fishnet stockings right there. Stray Cats giving us a little action on the fishnet stockings side there. Billy Squire, just before that, What Do You Want From Me? Ace Frehley, the big hit, New York.

or groove for him. Ace Frehley from The Kiss. No, just Kiss, not The Kiss. You kidding me? The Kiss is what you have with your girlfriend. That's really cool. Yeah, no, Kiss is a band. Foo Fighters before that, My Hero. This is KNVC, and we are rocking tonight. I got some Rainbow. This is going to be a Stone Cold set. All right, everything is Stone Cold. We got, in this next set coming up here, I got Stone Cold. I got Stone Cold Fever. I got Stone Cold Hearted and Stone Cold Sober. Let's check it out. Stone Cold, Rainbow.

0: That's Paul Kossoff on lead guitar right there, formerly of Free. This is one of his last recordings before he died. Did a lot of drugs, had a heart embolism on an airplane flying between New York and Los Angeles. He died somewhere around Kansas City, I guess. But that's Crawler, Stone Cold Sober. We had Bloodline just before that, Stone Cold Hearted. Bloodline, great American blues rock group from New York. Smoke and Joe Bonamassa, Aaron Hagar, son of Sammy Hagar. Rhythm guitarist for them was Waylon Krieger, son of Robbie Krieger. Bassist was Barry Oakley Jr. Yeah, that Barry Oakley. So they had quite a lineup in that band. It's a fun band, great music. Pat Travers before that doing Stone Cold Fever, a little Humble Pie cover, and Rainbow, Stone Cold. So it's a Stone Cold set right there. But it's going to be stone warm tomorrow with a 40-mile-an-hour breeze tomorrow. What do we call that? The Zephyr. That's right, the Washoe Zephyr. We've got some more great music coming up here at KNVC. After this word from the Tap Shack, I've got some Beastie Boys.
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0: Yeah, I got Guido in here with me. We're singing along.
1: Yeah.
0: No TV party tonight, TV man. Party. No, it's a radio party tonight. We got TV party from Black Flag. We had a party from Boston. Alice Cooper, hey, he was talking about the life and death of the party. And we had the Bourbon family, gave us booze, booze, booze. And then finally, the Beastie Boys kicked us off there with Fight for Your Right to Party here at KNVC. I've got some more great stuff coming up. Speaking of partying, how about some Red Elvises? They were fantastic this past weekend. If you saw them, you saw a great band, a good band, put on a great show, a lot of fun. How about Party Like a Rockstar? They did this one. As a matter of fact, they had their drummer sing it. But I think here we have Igor singing it.

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1: All right, Screaming Jay Hawkins right there. You made me love you. Tesla, party's over. And the Red Elvises, you could party like a rock star. Yabba dabba doo. This is KNVC 95.1 FM. Got some more great music coming up here. I've got some more Red Elvises, actually. I got a song about drinking with Jesus. And that should be kind of interesting. It's coming right after this word about the Silver City Fireman's Ball.
2: 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They're bringing back the community's legendary Fireman's Ball this summer, one of our region's most long-standing and memorable community celebrations. It'll kick off for 2026 at 1 p.m. in the Schoolhouse Park, with the traditional music festival headlined this year by Nashville royalty Matt Axton, son of the great Hoyt Axton, along with a full-day lineup of folk, rock, country, and blues, and the traditional barbecue, dancing, family fun, raffle prizes, and commemorative merchandise. 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

drunk. Yeah. You are a loser. Yeah. You are a womanizer. Hallelujah. Yeah.

Savoy Brown right there. Everybody loves a drinking man. Pop, Grandpa was a real good talker. He talked the beak off a minor bird. Interesting. That's Savoy Brown. Great band. Kim Simmons, I miss him. He just passed away a couple of years ago. He won't be making music anymore. That's a shame because he made some great music. Savoy Brown was a terrific blues rock band. George Thorogood, just before that, I Drink Alone. The Saddle Tramps, they're asking the musical question, what would Jesus drink? And then, of course, the Red Elvises were actually drinking with Jesus in a bar down in Louisiana. He was half ripped, but met Jesus.

and start drinking with them. What a night, I'm sure. I've got some more great music here at KNVC. I've got some Ass Ponies. Ass Ponies, a little post-punk Americana, kind of interesting stuff. How about Little Bastard from the Ass Ponies?

0: That's Showbiz Kids from Steely Dan right there. Before that, 10 Years After, I'd Love to Change the World. And then we had a couple of songs from the Ass Ponies, Wall-Eyed Girl, and Little Bastard. This is KNVC 95.1 FM. I'm Greg Meyer. It's 10:30. I'm taking you up to 11 o'clock with mostly 70s rock and roll. And we're going to play some more Steely Dan because I like Steely Dan. I got some Asia coming up next here. This is a great cut and probably one of the highest fidelity albums ever made, too. Really, really strong.
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Yeah, I'm digging on the Steely Dan tonight, man. It's just seemed cool to me. I thought, oh, yeah, Asia, there's some really good songs that we don't get a chance to play very much. So I'm playing some stuff that's not big hits in Steely Dan, but you might recognize them from your days listening to album-oriented rock back in the 1970s. This is KNVC 95.1 FM, serving Carson City, Minden, and Gardnerville. And we've got Steely Dan was Pretzel Logic. That was the last one we just heard. Before that, we had Asia from Steely Dan. That Asia came out in 1977. Pretzel Logic, 1974. I've got another one coming up here. I'm going to play one more Steely Dan song for you just because I like Steely Dan. I'm going to play some more. This is from 1975. This is off of Katie Lied. Daddy Don't Live in New York City No More. Good night, everybody. This is my last cut for you. I'm back tomorrow at 1 o'clock for the Blues Show. It's the Blue G Lounge, the home of the Vodka Tang Screwdriver. Rock on, y'all.

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1: This is Bill Mott, host of Bill's Banter and Beats on KNVC every Friday morning from 5 to 8. 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Well, good morning to you. Hi. Bill Mott, getting with you for a Saturday morning. Thanks for letting me hang with you for a while. I appreciate it. And a beautiful morning it is. Our final Friday of June get-together, but we have more coming. Yes, we do. More in July. But let's enjoy this fine June morning. We'll step into it with some news. 42-year-old Christopher James Meithoff was extradited to Carson City last week. He was brought to the Carson City Jail by officers from the Los Angeles County Jail on Friday, June 19th. According to a sheriff's report, Meithoff was arrested in Palmdale, California on June 1st. He's officially been charged in Carson City with kidnapping, apparently absconding with his 5-year-old daughter. Being held currently in the Carson City Jail on $1 million bail. He had been on parole from Oregon. He wasn't supposed to leave that state, but he did. I think that fact is not in dispute. He has a lot of court dates ahead of him. Bureau of Land Management and the Nevada Department of Corrections, Silver State Industries, will be holding a saddle-started Wild Horse Adoption event at the Northern Nevada Correctional Center in Carson City. It's happening tomorrow. 9 a.m., you come out and inspect the animals, and 10 a.m., the auction starts. Starting bid for all the animals is $150. And it goes up from there, as we can well imagine. So if you want a horse or a burro, tomorrow's your opportunity. Legal experts are speaking out on the idea of Nevada religious public charter schools. We have the story now from Suzanne Potter of the Public News Service on KNVC.
2: In the next few years, the Supreme Court is expected to hear a case that could legalize publicly funded religious charter schools. Public education advocates are now advising states like Nevada to change their laws to thwart what they call an unconstitutional mix of church and state. The National Education Policy Center just published a brief calling on states to require charter schools to be overseen by local school districts or a government agency. Carol Burris with the Network for Public Education co-authored the brief.
3: If you believe in the separation of church and state, then you don't want religious charter schools if they aren't allowed. It will open up the door to all kinds of discrimination against students as well as faculty.
2: A future religious public charter school could, for example, be allowed to limit enrollment to students from that faith tradition. They could also fire teachers who are LGBTQ+ or who become pregnant out of wedlock. Last year, the state of Oklahoma denied public funding to a proposed religious charter school. Notre Dame law professor Nicole Stell Garnett argues that this amounts to unconstitutional religious discrimination. Alexander Marks, deputy executive director of the Nevada State Education Association, says that Nevada charter advocates have emphasized their public school status for years when it comes to funding, so it would be a remarkable reversal to now claim private status.
4: They're public when it benefits them. They're something else when it benefits them. And you can't be public when it's time to collect taxpayer funding and private when it's time to avoid public accountability.
2: In a statement, the Charter School Association of Nevada said it supports the existing legal framework where charter schools are publicly funded and open to students consistent with public school requirements. For Nevada News Service, I'm Suzanne Potter. 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

Black Prairie, Nowhere, Massachusetts on KNBC. Before that, we heard Chris Thomas King, Hard Times, Killing Floor Blues. We started out with Sarah Dress. Bill Mott, good to be with you for this edition of Bill's Banter and Beats. Thanks for letting me hang with you for a while. 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

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We started out with the Nunnery, Finding Mystery. Here we are, bottom of the hour. It's 5:30. A glance at the weather shows it's going to be a nice one. 88 expected high for Reno, about the same for Carson City. South Lake Tahoe should check in with a high of 73 degrees, currently 51 by the lake. 59 in Carson City. Reno, about 61 degrees currently. 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

Loverman from Etta James on KNVC 95.1 FM. We also heard Marty Easter. Here we go again, Robert Mirabal, Little Indians, and we started out the set with Michael Hedges, The Jealous Tunnel. Bill's Mandarin Beats is underwritten by Red Wing Shoes in Carson City. 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They are located at 444 East Williams Street. Right now, Gina Cecilia, Can't Control Myself on KNVC.

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Now all that I am asking is for 10 gold dollars. 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

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And I can tell the Queen of Diamonds by the way she shines.

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1: This is Bill Mott, host of Bill's Banter and Beats on KNVC every Friday morning from 5 to 8. 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It's hour number two of Bill's Banter and Beats. Let's get 7 o'clock going. A glance at news says that we have 42-year-old Christopher James Meithoff extradited to Carson City after being arrested in Palmdale, California. Yep, they brought him back to the Silver State, and he's being held on $1 million bail on the charge of kidnapping his 5-year-old daughter. We'll let the court sort it out and see what a jury decides. Or maybe there's a plea in store. We don't know yet. We do know that he is in custody. See, $1 million, 10% be $100,000. Got to pony up $100,000 somewhere. Or he can just sit in the slammer and wait. Wait for the law to take its course. Bureau of Land Management and the Nevada Department of Corrections. Silver State Industries will be holding a saddle-started wild horse adoption event. It's happening tomorrow, June 27th, at the Nevada Department of Corrections. Come on out. See if you want a horse. Or maybe a burro. You can look them over at 9 a.m. Bidding starts at 10. All animals will begin at $150. The Northern Nevada Correctional Center is located at 1721 Snyder Avenue, south of Carson City. So there you go. That should be enough information to get you locating the horse of your choice. Well, Nevada leaders are promoting a ballot measure on abortion rights. Suzanne Potter of the Public News Service has that story for us on KNVC.
2: On the fourth anniversary of the Supreme Court's decision to overturn Roe v. Wade, Nevada Democratic leaders are promoting Question 6 on the November ballot. The measure would amend the state constitution to protect the right to seek abortion care. It passed in 2024 and now needs second passage to become final. State Senate Majority Leader Nicole Cannizzaro says the Dobbs decision is part of the Republican effort to dismantle reproductive rights.
3: This decision was made possible by the Trump administration's far-right Supreme Court appointments and appointments that were enabled by an anti-reproductive freedom majority in the U.S. Senate.
2: Cannizzaro is currently running for Attorney General. After the Dobbs decision, Nevada legislators passed a bill to protect patients from out-of-state who seek abortion care in Nevada and the providers who care for them. Senator Jackie Rosen also spoke out in favor of Question 6, responding to federal moves to restrict abortion care.
4: Trump's FDA is conducting a politically motivated review of mifepristone, a common abortion medication that has been used safely and effectively for decades. And at the end of last year, Donald Trump's VA implemented a near-total abortion ban.
2: Last year, Governor Joe Lombardo vetoed a bill that aimed to protect in vitro fertilization and expand insurance coverage to make treatment affordable. In his veto statement, the governor said the bill would place an unmanageable strain on state Medicaid resources. For Nevada News Service, I'm Suzanne Potter. 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

KNBC 95.1 FM, Bill Mott joining you for this edition of Bill's Banter and Beats. Mike Stoller, Hound Dog, before that, Root Cellar Extract, All These Eyes. We started out with The Last Charge of the Light Horse on KNBC. Weather-wise, well, it's going to be a pleasant day ahead of us. Looks like a high in the mid-70s for Reno and Carson City, or about 59 expected high for South Lake Tahoe, currently at, let me see here. What are we at in South Lake Tahoe? Let me wrestle up my thermometer. Looks like we're at 52 right now in South Lake Tahoe. And, of course, a smidge warmer in Carson City and Reno. It looks like Carson City currently checking in with 61 degrees. And about the same for Reno as well, but getting warmer, a little bit warmer, but not outrageously hot. Today we're going to have a fairly coolish day for your June. 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They are located at 444 East Williams Street. Justin Townes Earl, Unfortunately Anna, on KNVC.

to walking in the rain down on Fallon Street. 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I say, darling, where you been? She says, you know, Daddy, I've been looking for you. She pops the rear door open and slides into my rear view. 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

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I call her name and she stops and she smiles.

That is Van Life, Roan River on KNVC, 95.1 FM before that. Christina Olsen and Little Failings. We also heard Slade Cleaves in that set. Horseshoe Lounge, Bill Mott joining you for this edition of Bill's Banter and Beats. A reminder for you that tomorrow evening you can enjoy Sambada, Afro-Brazilian music, and I believe this is going to be their second appearance. In Carson City, they'll be at the Levitt AMP stage right outside the Brewery Arts Center. Kickoff time, 7 o'clock, and show set to run till 9:30. Please come out. Enjoy yourselves. Nils Lofgren right now. 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

I'm Bill Mott, host of Bill's Banter and Beats on KNVC every Friday morning from 5 to 8. 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
2: Well, here it is. Hour number 3. 7 o'clock already. Let's make the most of it. Let's see what's going on in the news. 42-year-old Christopher James Mitoff extradited to Carson City. They arrested him in Palmdale, California for kidnapping his 5-year-old daughter away from her mother from an apartment in the 2000 block of Lone Mountain Drive on May 31st. Mitoff, right now, sitting in the pokey. $1 million bond. Got to get this kidnapping thing taken care of. He'll get a chance to tell his side of the story in court. Bureau of Land Management and the Nevada Department of Corrections, Silver State Industries will hold a saddle-started wild horse adoption event at the Northern Nevada Correctional Center in Carson City happening tomorrow. Location is 1721 Snyder Avenue. Even got a couple of burros in there. Viewing begins at 9 a.m., bidding at 10 a.m. All bids begin at $150. Legal experts are speaking out on the idea of Nevada religious public charter schools. We have the story from Suzanne Potter of the Public News Service on KNVC.
3: In the next few years, the Supreme Court is expected to hear a case that could legalize publicly funded religious charter schools. Public education advocates are now advising states like Nevada to change their laws to thwart what they call an unconstitutional mix of church and state. The National Education Policy Center just published a brief calling on states to require charter schools to be overseen by local school districts or a government agency. Carol Burris with the Network for Public Education co-authored the brief.
4: If you believe in the separation of church and state, then you don't want religious charter schools if they are allowed. It will open up the door to all kinds of discrimination against students as well as faculty.
3: A future religious public charter school could, for example, be allowed to limit enrollment to students from that faith tradition. They could also fire teachers who are LGBTQ+ or who become pregnant out of wedlock. Last year, the state of Oklahoma denied public funding to a proposed religious charter school. Notre Dame law professor Nicole Stell Garnett argues that this amounts to unconstitutional religious discrimination. Alexander Marks, deputy executive director of the Nevada State Education Association, says that Nevada charter advocates have emphasized their public school status for years when it comes to funding, so it would be a remarkable reversal to now claim private status.
5: They're public when it benefits them. They're something else when it benefits them. And you can't be public when it's time to collect taxpayer funding and private when it's time to avoid public accountability.
3: In a statement, the Charter School Association of Nevada said it supports the existing legal framework where charter schools are publicly funded and open to students consistent with public school requirements. For Nevada News Service, I'm Suzanne Potter. 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

got a big warning screen. 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

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Before that, Tommy Emmanuel, Tall Fiddler. James McMurtry started us out, and you got to me. Temps around the area, mild for today. Should see a high of about 72 degrees in Carson City, 73 in Reno, about 60 degrees if you are by the lake. Right now, the Derailers and Mohair Sam. 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

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Before that, we heard Indigo Girls and Gone, Gillian Welsh, I'll Fly Away. Started out the set with the Derailers and Mohair Sam. Good to be with you this fine morning. A reminder for you to join us at the 11 a.m. P stage in Carson City, right outside the Brewery Arts Center in Carson City. 7 o'clock is the kickoff time. Hope this is your cup of tea or coffee, I should say, since it's Afro-Brazilian and Sambada. But please join us with your beverage of choice. We'd love to see you there. Blackie and the Rodeo Kings, Shelter Me, KNVC 95.1 FM.

Well, this is the song that tells a true story. And Andy challenged me to write a COVID-19 love song. And it just so happens, the story of my life is a true COVID-19 love song. I was supposed to play up at South Shore in January at the Sky Forest. It was December, actually, and there was a major snowstorm that came up that wouldn't allow me to do it, but I promised I'd come back in May to play again, and now it's the COVID-19 that's stopping me and Marlene from meeting each other. But you know what they say, true love will find a way, and that's what this song is all about, and it tells the true story called Marlene.

Couldn't Be Happier is in Plastic Bag Odyssey on KNBC. And before that, Chris Kay, Marlene, and A.J. Croce. Maybe I'm to blame. 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The June flavor of the month is black raspberry chocolate chip. And remember, Hoke is spelled H-O-C-H. That's it. My time is gone. I'll speak with you next Friday. I'm going to leave you with the music from Lyle Lovett, San Antonio Girl on KNVC.

0: 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Coming up next is Laura Flanders.
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7: 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Naomi
2: Beatsovianshia. 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
2: 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Welcome.
9: Our guest today, Donna Haraway, saw our future before we did. Decades before AI and climate crises were shaping our realities, Haraway, a visionary scholar and provocative feminist philosopher and scientist, was telling us something radical, namely that we were never separate from technology, never separate from other species, never separate from the planet itself, and that our survival depended on understanding those things. Are we self or cyborg? How do technologies shape power and resistance? How do we care for a world in tatters as ours seems so often to be? Donna Haraway helps us think about all those questions and more. But most critically, she urges us to think. Think generatively and together. She is Distinguished Professor Emerita in the History of Consciousness Department at the University of California, Santa Cruz, and an active participant in the Science and Justice Research Center and Center for Cultural Studies there. Her 1985 Cyborg Manifesto and 2003 work, The Companion Species Manifesto, helped blow up lots of old patriarchal, capitalist, binary, speciesist ways of looking at the world. And she offered an expansive, transdisciplinary, interspecies practice instead. She is clear-eyed about the mess that we have made, but believes we do have the tools we need to face that mess without despair or denial if, as she puts it, we stay with the trouble and do the work of worlding differently. What does that look like in practice? Well, more and more people today are turning to Haraway's work for a roadmap, and no wonder. It's more relevant now than ever, it seems. But I suspect she will resist the whole idea of handing over a roadmap. As you'll see, I'm especially honored and happy to welcome Donna Haraway to Laura Flanders and Friends. Donna, welcome. I'm so glad to have you in this conversation.
10: Well, thanks. It's really a pleasure to be here.
9: Did you ever think when you were writing the Cyborg Manifesto in the 80s that we'd be here where we are today?
10: Yes and no. I certainly never expected that my own work would still be read, because I think I wrote it out of my own need to somehow come to terms with the situations that we were living. And we, of course, continue to live them in ever more dangerous ways. But what has both pleased me and astonished me is that the young folks, I get emails from kids in high school who said, you know, Professor Chavez assigned us the Cyborg Manifesto, and I don't understand it. Would you please explain? Things like that. I'm really astonished and also really heartened by the fact that young folks are reading this work because it speaks to the worlds that they are trying to figure out.
9: Am I right in thinking that you would reject the idea that you have a roadmap that you can just hand over to us?
10: Absolutely no roadmaps. I think that the folks who are responding in part to the passion and in part to the sense. Well, look, I like to talk about thinking as a game of string figures, as a game of cat's cradle. And at the very least, it takes two hands, and it can be played with many partners. It's not something that can be played with one. It requires action and passion, passing on and taking up, dropping threads, inheriting patterns, passing on patterns. I think of it as a thinking technology, and it requires thinking with, thinking together. And inheriting a tremendous amount, but also taking the risk to try a new pattern, to invent something that may very well fall apart in your collective hands, but that the threads can be taken up and we can think again.
9: Well, I have to say, I fear that Cat's Cradle approach is not dominant in this moment of ours, to put it kindly.
10: It certainly isn't.
9: I wonder which of the stories that we're telling ourselves now so loudly is the one you think is most dangerous today.
10: I think the most dangerous of the stories, which is a complex story cycle, is the story of authoritarianism and the division of the world into friend and enemy, and the production of others as killable, as those to be despised. The way authoritarianism works, taking advantage of our capacities for a kind of participatory sadism, for a kind of our kind of being enlisted in theaters of revenge and theaters of attack out of our own sense of lack, being enlisted in that way for authoritarian systems, really on a worldwide basis, that are also simultaneously profoundly engaged in the ongoing reinvention, in the ongoing practice of racial capitalism, that the extraction of value for some so as to shunt it upwards to a few, that kind of authoritarianism coupled with contemporary finance capital, contemporary climate and biodiversity destruction, and contemporary persecution of migrants across the world, really, even while more and more migrants are being produced by the very crises caused by these systems of extraction of value.
9: In the Cyborg Manifesto, and also in the Companion Species Manifesto, you urge us to understand our own selves differently. Can you elaborate on those ideas and how you think they connect to this moment?
10: Yeah, first of all, I don't think of a self as a kind of isolated individual. We're networked materialities with deep histories. An individual is embedded deeply in worlds with other people, with other organisms, with living and non-living parts of the world, that to be a self is to come to a thicker appreciation and accountability for the way we're embedded in the world and act in the world. That's what I mean by being a proper self.
9: And the cyborg part?
10: Well, the cyborg part, let me tell a story. Okay, my first teaching job was in Honolulu, okay, in the early 1970s, which was the era of the electronic battlefield in the Vietnam War and Robert McNamara's transformation of the Pacific theater into a theater of electronic war. The Vietnam War is really where that happened. And so when I first met digital warfare and understood that as a teacher of fashion design majors and tourist industry management majors and all sorts of majors who were not going to be scientists, that my job was to somehow develop with them what I later called situated knowledges, understandings of the world in which we're embedded and to which we are accountable. In system sciences and digital systems, particularly in the form of war, were really prominent. But also and simultaneously, I was never sympathetic toward an anti-technology point of view or a solution to the ravages of technology in the hands of the warlords, if you will. That the only possible response to all of that is some kind of, quote, return, close quote, to nature, as if there was this nature outside human activity to which we could, in some barely secularized story of return to Eden, to barely secularized Christian religious notion of return return to a state of nature or being blissed out of the complexities of history in some kind of techno-apocalypse. These are technologies like any other. And we need to be skillful players in these technological worlds.
5: Look at what happens to the land when the data centers are built and the kind of energy demands. Look at the sterilization of the land. Look at the removal of life and death, of ongoingness, through the building of these massive energy plants that are necessary for the running of contemporary cyborg life. But also look at Lynn Randolph's amazing painting that was done in 1989, specifically in relationship to the student demonstrations in Tiananmen Square. And Lynn titled this painting Cyborg. Watch the skeletonization of her fingers on the keyboard. Look at the cosmological scientific diagrams behind her. Look at the spirit tiger around her shoulders. And think for just a minute of all of the ways that contemporary cyborg worlds are vital and are our responsibility.
6: That was Donna Haraway lecturing at the Next Nature Museum for Friday Next, organized in collaboration with the Premium Erasmium Foundation.
10: There's no story of the origin of civilization in Mesopotamia leading through the various stages of technology to Elon Musk. Rather, there's a very interesting, diverse history of humanity on this planet. There are plenty of peoples in the world who have maintained their understanding of becoming, my language, becoming with, of a kind of collaborationist humanity that is built into ways of life and into very living story practices. So no question that indigenous peoples are key actors in our current moment, and this is true around the world. But also, I have really high stakes in saying, look, even people like you and me, you know, who grow up out of these Euro-capitalist theories of the individual and their authoritarianisms. After all, fascism of the 30s, as well as the fascism of today, are profoundly capitalist, are profoundly involved in economic systems of extraction. And, as my friend Katie King always says, there's way more going on than you thought of an interesting and positive kind, and way less than there should be. So, both of us, I think, could probably come up with all sorts of examples in our own lives of communities that are vital and that matter.
6: This is Laura Flanders and Friends. Laura's guest today is feminist philosopher, scholar, and author Donna Haraway, professor emerita in the history of consciousness and feminist studies at the University of California, Santa Cruz. For decades, Haraway's work has unsettled fixed ideas about nature, technology, power, and what it means to be human. Together, Laura and Donna consider expansive questions. How do we understand ourselves in an age of artificial intelligence? And how do we resist the pull of authoritarian monothought, the demand for certainty, sameness, and simple answers in a complex world? Coming up, Donna Haraway talks about cultivating what she calls responsibility, the practice, capacity to respond with care, accountability, and imagination.

0: how are you seeing that in practice? And how are you practicing that kind of responsibility?
1: The cultivation of the capacity to respond, that we don't have a list of ethical rules. We have a capacity that needs to be enlarged to respond, to make living and dying better.
0: So not a checklist of people that you can agree with and disagree with, depending
1: That's
0: on where
1: right.
0: they
1: Neither
0: stand on
1: Neither a checklist
0: things?
1: Of people nor a checklist of you know, principles. I think of principles as sort of useful tools, maybe a little like a computer, but not the name of the game. The name of the game is cultivating that capacity to respond vitally, to be open. So with other colleagues, I've helped organize on campus, across the divisions, a kind of stand-up coalition. And the other thing I've been doing is organizing with the local immigrant support networks, training as a legal observer, training as a verifier, watching out for the ICE and Customs and Border Patrol presence in my town, showing up at information tables, at fiestas and fairs to pass out, you know your rights cards, working with each other and with folks in town to protect immigrants as best we can.
0: One thing I would ask you is, how has your life been changed by kind of freeing yourself from being hemmed in by the binaries perhaps you were brought up with? And how have the structures that you've dared to build made your life different and joyful?
1: Well, the short answer is friendship. That networks of friends, past and present, just make all the difference in the world. And they aren't always activist friends, though often we make friends from the kinds of work we actually do, right? And that my sense is that showing up and engaging inevitably leads to the pleasures of knowing people you didn't know before, of ideas you didn't know how to think before, of, you know, maybe even learning how to dance a little bit, which you never knew how to do. My sense is that this is fundamentally about friendship.
0: So how did it work for you?
1: My colleague Susan Harding has a son, Marco, who was adopted at a young age. He came from Guatemala. And my husband Rustin and I and Susan and Marco have had dinner together at least once a week for 31 years, building odd kin, building a family. So, and I know other, and I think of the folks I know in the gay trans world are overwhelmingly the most creative in building kin of any group in society that I personally know. And so I've been lucky to have a lot of, to have my life built in patterns of odd kin, as well as a really good bio family. I mean, I wouldn't trade my brother with anybody. You know, I mean, really, really good bio family.
0: Your family includes not just humans.
1: Absolutely. My family includes particularly dogs and hens. We only have three hens right now. We have Café con Leche and Blackjack and Cacao. And we only have two dogs now, both former street dogs.
2: There you go. What a good dog.
1: One is called Shindachu. And the other is called Oz. Both came off the street.
2: Good girl. Wait.
0: We've talked about animals, about students, about learning, about thinking. There are threads to all of this. And I wonder if you want to pick some of them out. Like, if there is a thread to your thinking and the way that you live,
1: yeah.
0: Do you have tips for people as they try to thread their own life in a similarly radical way?
1: I have a term which seems technical

0: first glance, but it isn't, ontological choreography, holding together the threads of ways of being in patterns that you don't, the patterns have rules, but you don't know what's going to happen in advance. The purpose of the pattern really is to open up what has not happened yet, to open up something new. And agility did that. Playing with a dog does that. You learn each other's patterns for sure, and you learn to integrate them. And there are all kinds of disciplines for that. But what it's for is opening up that kind of joy that comes from something that just wasn't there before. A kind of whoa emerges from the good run. Something that you may as well call miraculous that emerges from that dance.
1: I think the poet and essayist June Jordan used to talk about just, it's as simple as opening a hand. Beginning.
0: Yeah.
1: If you were to write a new manifesto or revisit that manifesto of 85, what would be in it today?
0: Well, there's no way that this cyborg manifesto today would have to deal with the open AI world that didn't exist then. There would be technological developments that would have to be incorporated. And I would talk about what I think of as monocultures of the mind, the kind of flattening of thinking into that kind of instrumental thinking. Remember in Hannah Arendt, who was writing about the Nazis and the banality of evil, talked about skill and competence being turned into functional obedience, you're always being a functionary as opposed to a real professional. And we see the Trump administration firing real professionals and replacing them with functionaries who could achieve ends in a kind of a monoculture of the mind, a kind of flattened mode of thinking. I would definitely talk more about different kinds of thinking. Again, using Hannah Arendt's injunction, think we must, and that thinking is training the mind to go visiting, to know something that is not yourself. Well, I think in monocultures of the mind, it's a bit the opposite. We're trained to repeat ourselves again and again. So a cyborg manifesto would have to spend more time with that for sure.
1: Take on the algorithms.
0: And then the algorithms and what we are allowed, the structuring of our world through the mining of databases and the construction of algorithms that give us this world rather than the world we need. So finding the ways to build the world we need and say no to the world that we are given so easily.
1: The one element of now that we've perhaps understressed is patriarchy. And I named you as a feminist. Do you call yourself
0: yes.
1: a feminist?
0: Oh, yes, absolutely. The fight against patriarchy never ends. It's like cleaning the toilet. You have to do it every couple of days. So I think of the fight against patriarchy and all that goes with it as the ordinary work that decent human beings have to do. But what really enlivens my feminism is that I simply love women. I love women and girls. I think women and girls are kind of amazing, not counting the fascist women and girls, although part of them is probably amazing too. But no, I think that feminism is an affirmative position in the world that affirms I don't know. All of the words are inadequate. Female is inadequate. But it's all of that and more. I think feminism is an affirmative. It's about living and dying well with each other, where women and girls are acknowledged and integrated and powerful. It's that. That's my feminism.
1: I did think that we might not be still fighting this at this point.
0: Wouldn't you think? No, really, wouldn't you think? We could at least have a composting toilet and throw all the patriarchs into it.
1: Oh, well, but you just used that word compost. And I have to ask you about that, because we've been talking recently on this program about the mandate to be useful and productive and functional.
0: Yeah. Oh.
1: And the critique of that we get from the disabled world. And you've critiqued it, too, with this fascinating use of the word compost. So when you say compost, what are you thinking about?
0: Compost piles are a multi-species endeavor that turn waste into soil, that turn waste into nutrient, that take the detritus of our world and rework it, recycle it in a multi-species way to make something enriching. In this case, to help my onions grow.
1: So maybe we could think of ourselves as species that are capable of making something of this waste that we have also created. It's a very Zen, very Donna Haraway kind of idea.
0: Yeah, and also I learned from my Buddhist friends and the do no harm, that kind of emptying out and not always being productive, but allowing yourself to be and be open and be empty, all of that. At various times I've been called a postmodern or a posthumanist or a post whatever, and I get grumpy and I say, no, I'm not posthuman, I'm compost. That we are all already, always, we are compost. We are a multi-species, ongoing kin group. We are odd kin as ourselves.
1: I'll ask you the question that we ask all our guests before we close, and that is about the future. You've thought about storying, telling stories. I love that you use it as a verb. What's the story you think the future will tell of us now? I don't know, looking forward 25, 50, 100 years. What do you think the future will say about us?
0: Well, I hope they're amazed at how stupid we are because they've managed to solve all these problems. But I don't. I actually am quite worried, in all honesty, as I think most thinking people these days are worried. I think that biodiversity losses are permanent. There will be no going back to before. And I think that our near futures are in danger. That said, I also don't spend a lot of time. I'm not very sympathetic to thinking about the future, because I think our job is to make the present, which has deep time to it, and the present is not instantaneous, it's thick. And I think our job is to make this thick present better. And that's the best thing we can, if futures are to be more livable, the best chance is if we figure out how to make the present livable.
1: I appreciate that. Donna Haraway, thank you so much for your work and for spending this time with us today.
0: Well, thank you, Laura.
1: I'll admit it, talking with Donna Haraway made my head spin. She has a way of turning every noun into an active verb and every sentence into a paragraph. She interrupts grammar, and not just that, she interrupts the way we think and even speak. And that, I realize, is, of course, the point. In a period like this one, where we're constantly being told that people are more individualized and lonely and cut off, she reminds us that we as humans are constantly in relationship with others in a network of relationships on this planet, whether we like it or not. Stay with the trouble, she says, and you are part of thick time, making a story that is not over yet. Nothing about that could be finite, which is perhaps why I particularly appreciate her answer to my question about the future. Let's focus, she says, on the present. We're making it as we speak and think. You can find my full uncut conversation with Donna Haraway, which is absolutely worth listening to, through subscribing to our free podcast or our newsletter. 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Till the next time, stay kind, stay curious, keep thinking. Thank you, Donna. For Laura Flanders and friends, I'm Laura. Thanks for joining us.
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5: Welcome to Talk World Radio, a half-hour discussion of politics as if the people mattered. I'm David Swanson. This week on Talk World Radio, we are talking about the astonishing accurate numbers for the total true cost of the U.S. military budget. Our guest, Greg Williams, is the director of the Center for Defense Information at the Project on Government Oversight. And the Project on Government Oversight has worked with a number of friends of this program to put out a report that is called The True Total U.S. Military Budget. 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
6: Glad to be here.
5: So give us the summary, the conclusions of this report that I think will be surprising to a lot of people.
6: So really what we're trying to do is distinguish between the budget, otherwise known as complete budget authority attributed to the Department of Defense, versus all of the expenditures or all of the budget authorities that seem to be related to military activity in one way or another. And it turns out these are two very different things, which is no particular surprise to me. But every time we sit down to calculate it, it's surprising how much bigger that latter number is. And so, you know, probably the biggest single figure that adds up to that or that contributes to that difference is the portion of the national debt attributable to military spending. And, you know, that adds, you know, something on, you know, several hundreds of billions of dollars to the total tally. And then there are other things like our nuclear weapons are all produced for us by the Department of Energy. And that also adds many billions of dollars. And so unless and until you account for all of that, you don't really have a complete picture of what we spend on the military services. And I guess what I want to take pains to emphasize is that POGO, the Project on Government Oversight and the Center for Defense Information, have not traditionally taken a stance on what portion of our national resources we should spend on the military. But we do take the position that this should be an open, lawful, constitutional, rational process. And since it is anything but that nowadays, with all of the chicanery of supplemental appropriations, appropriations via reconciliation, many years of the use of continuing resolutions, we basically don't do that kind of overarching study and have that important national discussion about what are all the things that we want to accomplish as a society. And how do we make trade-offs among them?
5: And so when we talk about numbers, we hear from Donald Trump, who might brag about higher numbers if he knew about them. I'm not sure. But we hear from him that he's got $1 trillion a year for the U.S. military and wants to make it $1.5 trillion a year. But we read in your report that, including interest on debt for past military spending, and including everything, or including many things that are military, it's more of 1.7 to 2.3 trillion already. And so if you were to add another $0.5 trillion to that, you get up around 2.8 trillion from the highest number. And if you were to add another $200 billion that Trump wants for the war on Iran, or maybe it's mostly to rebuild bases destroyed by Iran, you get to $3 trillion. These are numbers that I think most people would simply refuse to believe, right?
6: So I think not only is that true, but it's also important to realize that this is more money than we were spending during the Cold War, where we lived every day in fear of nuclear annihilation by the Soviet Union. It's way more than all of our potential enemies combined spend on an annual basis. And that accounts for Russia, which has been at war for the last 4 years.
5: It's more than so-called enemies and allies together combined spend.
6: Indeed. Now, you know, Trump and others like to use that as a source of complaint. You know, they're not spending as much as we are. But at the end of the day, what's more important than what we spend is what we get for it. And when I think of our spending, you know, several times as much as all of our adversaries combined, and yet still being afraid of them, there must be some problem with the way we're spending this money and what we're getting for it. We are very obviously not getting a good deal for our military dollar, and spending more of those dollars before fixing that is not going to improve that situation, I don't think.
5: Well, those of us who believe it's counterproductive and endangers us and still live every day in fear of nuclear apocalypse because the nukes are still there and still counterproductive, think the change that's needed is quite clearly to reduce it. But we, the two of us, agree that honest facts are the first step. Like, people need to know what's happening, and then we can reduce it. The one thing that some of us always struggle with is veterans benefits, because it seems like the one thing that's actually good, that's actually helping someone, even though, you know, we would like everyone, veterans and non-veterans, to have health care as a basic human right, like normal countries. But still, the amount of health care that veterans need is attributable to their having been in the military. So I think it makes sense to include everything: veterans benefits, interest on debt for past militarism. Arguably, it just makes sense to include all of that stuff when you're talking about the cost of militarism, right?
6: Absolutely. And you know, as much as we would love for everyone to have good health care, I think we would all prefer not to grievously injure people first and then provide them with all of the healthcare that requires, and certainly not grievously injure them and then fail to provide adequate healthcare. Yeah. That's just a profound injustice. But the one thing that I would add to that is that much has been made of the Army having not met its recruiting goals for many years, and that having recently been turned around. Now, the primary reason I think most experts agree for that turnaround has nothing to do with the different attitudes of the Pentagon and talking about lethality and whatnot. It has to do with fixing a healthcare problem, and that is that it is hard to find many Americans willing to serve in the Army who are healthy enough to do so.
5: Yeah.
6: And so we sort of had to solve this problem in a kind of backwards fashion by creating special camps for prospective recruits that allow them to become healthy enough to begin to train for military service. And that, you know, I just think it should beg a broader discussion of healthcare and you know, perhaps even education in the United States.
5: Yeah, and why not take a fraction of military spending and try to make the whole country healthier and more educated and so forth? Sometimes, you know, one of the groups that does good reports on this topic, National Priorities Project, has sometimes put out an annual report on how much spending is not just military, but sort of militaristic-ish, like including border patrol and prisons and so-called homeland security and ICE murder squads and so forth. How much of that is included in these big numbers?
6: A significant degree. And so the National Priorities Project is one of the methodologies that we explore in this report. And one of the things that we do rather intentionally is itemize all of that so that if you read the report carefully, you could reproduce their results and see how much is attributable to that. That also, I think, begs one of the points that we try very hard to make in this report, which is that some of this is subjective, and what you consider military, militarized, militaristic expenditures depends on what questions you're trying to answer. So, for example, if you think having people running around with plate carriers and rifles and helmets and whatnot is military activity, even if it's being used against our own civilian population, then you should include that in your calculation of military activities.
5: And it is. So ICE and prisons and all those things are included in some of these calculations.
6: That's right. And again, you would there's no particularly easy way to summarize that, which is why this is all laid out in a 30-page report.
5: But states giving free land and taxes to weapons companies, it's not included, I assume. I mean, there's always more. But but how does this happen? How can it be that the conversation among the politicians, the president, the Congress members, and the peace and war advocacy groups across the whole spectrum, everybody talks about being around $1 trillion. SIPRI, the numbers that everybody looks at, the Stockholm Institute on Peace Research Institute, SIPRI. Stockholm International Peace Research Institute. They've got it at just slightly less than $1 trillion last year. And yet it may be actually $2.3 trillion. How does this happen? Where is the extra 1.3 hiding? It's not all in the choice not to consider the debt and not to consider veterans benefits and so forth, is it?
6: Well, I think it's largely in the choice to spend more of our legislators' time bickering amongst themselves and maneuvering for a political advantage rather than getting the annual work of creating a national budget done. You know, we have a law, for example, the Congressional Budget Act, that lays out what that process is supposed to look like and what its timetable is supposed to be. And that all gives not only legislators, but the Congressional Budget Office and the American people the opportunity to look at the entirety of federal spending and have those kinds of discussions. But if you're constantly scrambling to fund most of the government through continuing resolutions and now reconciliation, there's not really a concise way for the Congressional Budget Office to estimate, you know, what the impact on future debt is going to be, and to more thoughtfully characterize different kinds of spending. I mean, what we're doing now is never looking at the big picture anymore and always just looking at these narrow chunks. And one of the simpler ways to do that is to look at individual departments' budgets as defined by the appropriations bills that appropriate money for them. So it's not that that's an illogical way to do it, but it is an example if you don't devote appropriate time to something, it's hard to address it comprehensively. And right now, like I said, we spend more time sort of squabbling than we do getting the Congress's annual workload done in a coherent, rational way.
5: So how do we do global comparisons? Because this is the thing people like, at least I like, about SIPRI numbers, is they've got them for most countries on Earth. And you can take that enormous U.S. number of almost a trillion and compare it with, you know, it's almost all the other countries combined. And you can shock people with how freakish an outlier the U.S. is on military spending, as on prisons and gun violence and so forth. But if it's actually $2.3 trillion for the United States, are all the other SIPRI numbers for all the other countries pretty right? Are they not as far off because they don't have as many veterans benefits and interest on debt and so forth? Can we still do the comparisons or what?
6: So, yeah. So I wanted to distinguish between numbers being right or wrong versus answering different questions or representing different things. And so in part because the SIPRI numbers have to accommodate or account for all of the different ways different countries handle budgeting and things like healthcare and retirement, it's unless you want to try to find some way to translate between the way France handles retirement and healthcare versus the way the United States handles retirement and healthcare, you sort of have to peel that out. And so that's one of the things that this paper tries to do is to explain how it's important to understand what you're looking at and what you're trying to compare. I'm a big fan of the SIPRI numbers. I briefly worked at SIPRI a long time ago. You know, my contribution was extending their model to accommodate the upgrading and retrofitting of weapon systems. So I've sort of somewhat steeped in their approach, and I think it makes sense when you're trying to compare different nations' approach to this kind of thing. What this paper is more intended to do is to engage in a national debate about priorities among military spending and other kinds of expenditures. I think SIPRI is more oriented towards, you know, how does spending correlate to some aggregate military capacity?
5: But presumably, French military veterans, even if they haven't been in many wars or suffered many injuries, get health coverage because everybody in France gets health coverage, and that's not included, even though it's going to be a smaller number than in the U.S., a smaller percentage of the number. It's not included. And so if I wanted to compare the numbers from your report to other countries, I would have to assume the other countries are a little bit, would need to be increased a little bit to be comparing apples to apples, but they wouldn't need to be more than doubled like the U.S. numbers.
6: Probably not. And part of that has to do with just the extent of American military activities. I mean, to begin with, there's a big difference between countries that have nuclear weapons programs and countries that do not have nuclear weapons programs. Countries that do have a lot of military injuries versus countries that do not have a lot of military injuries. Countries that carry a lot of debt versus countries that do not carry a lot of debt. So I believe it's true that, for example, that the SIPRI numbers don't include debt service.
5: Right.
6: And here again, different countries have economies that work in different ways. And to be honest, I'm not an expert in how, for example, Russia raises public funds. And that's, you know, that would be an interesting paper in and of itself.
5: Right.
6: There's also the difference between what it costs to conscript a soldier versus what it costs to persuade somebody to enlist voluntarily as a soldier and to re-enlist. So there, once you try to engage in international comparisons, you've got a lot of different things to consider, and there again, that's why I'm
5: very complicated. Very complicated, for sure.
6: Yeah, I'm eager to cut Zipri some slack, because I think they're taking a complicated problem and addressing it to some extent through simplification.
5: I find it telling also to look at not just comparing, you know, numbers, but comparing numbers per capita. I think it's safe to say the U.S. spends on its military dozens of times per person what the rest of the world on average spends on its militaries.
6: Yeah, I'm not a big fan of comparisons like that, just as I'm not a big fan of comparing what percentage of GDP that we spend. You know, if
5: with you on that one.
6: What's that?
5: I'm very much with you on that one. I think that's an excuse to try to get the U.S. onto the same chart with the rest of the world and to make it look smaller than it is, GDP. I mean, as if you should spend more money on killing if you have more money, as if it's a public service that, you know, is the more the better.
6: Yeah, and on the flip side, you know, increasing your portion of GDP that you're spending on military activities by impoverishing your country, you know, is not something that we want to do either. I mean, if there were a big recession in Europe, suddenly their, you know, military spending by GDP numbers would go through the ceiling, and you know that's clearly not something that we want to pursue or advocate for.
5: Something the U.S. president wants to pursue very, very much.
6: I don't understand the logic behind those. Yeah.
5: But why not? What's wrong with per capita comparisons?
6: Well, here again, the number of people you have says nothing about the threats that you face. You know, if your population doubles, that doesn't mean that you're facing twice the threat from potential foreign adversaries.
5: True.
6: You know, this is why I think we really need to return to a more rational 5-year planning process, where the Department of Defense lays out a coherent description of what threats we're trying to mitigate and how we're trying to mitigate it, and how we're going to do that in a sustainable way. I mean, I think it's worth reminding people that many people believe that a central part of our prevailing against the Soviet Union was that we bankrupted them through military spending by, you know, essentially engaging in an arms race that rendered their government and their economic system no longer able to function. And so that's sort of like playing chicken or, you know, engaging in a drinking contest. You know, it's fundamentally unhealthy and dangerous. And while it does produce a winner, you know, I'm not sure anyone wants to be that winner.
5: Yeah, I'm not sure it produces a winner. But if we're talking about these pieces of legislation that are moving through Congress and how they would make the military budget $1.5 trillion and how horrible that is, and every organization is putting out a statement against that, how do we squeeze into there the fact that we also secretly know that it's really 1.7 to 2.3 trillion already? You know, how do we mention that important fact while talking as if it's something completely different?
6: Well, I think anytime somebody brings up a comparison between how much the United States spends versus our adversaries, it's important to remind them, you know, both that even by a conservative calculation such as Cipri's, we're way ahead of all of our adversaries combined. And then when you consider the toll that takes on other national priorities, you really ought to be thinking about that bigger number, that $2.3 trillion.
5: And so all the great, well-meaning organizations that put out comparisons, like you could have this many doctors and this many schools and this many trains and so forth, instead of the U.S. military budget, or the U.S. military budget shrunk to your state or your county, they should use the larger, more accurate numbers instead of what they've used all these years, right?
6: Yeah, I think that is unequivocally true. If you're talking about, you know, so as I began this discussion, for me, this is fundamentally about national resource priorities. And if you're going to compare, you know, spending resources on the military versus schools, healthcare, you name it, then absolutely the larger number is the one that makes sense to use.
5: There also have been lots of terrific reports from different groups over the years on what percentage of the federal budget is military, what percentage of the discretionary budget is military, what percentage of your income tax is military. Is there anything new that we can do with those based on this report? Because this report doesn't, I think, explicitly tell us those things, or tell us even how much is discretionary and non-discretionary, et cetera.
6: So these are certainly areas that I look forward to having more time to devote to in the future. But I think the discretionary versus mandatory is important to understand, especially in this context of the administration using those terms to try to push us into another reconciliation bill. It's, you know, we treat, or this is an example of how a term of art, a term that has a specific meaning, or in this case, several different specific meanings in the context of appropriations, is misunderstood to have a more conventional meaning. And so mandatory, you know, the non-specific interpretation of that is that it must be done. There's no way to avoid that. But once you understand that things like veterans benefits and debt service are mandatory, that doesn't mean that you can't avoid them by injuring fewer people and incurring less debt. Sure. And so it's not appropriate to just sort of excuse everything that's mandatory. This reminds me of back in the early 2000s when I worked for a series of internet startups. We were constantly pursuing being EBITDA positive, earnings before interest, debt, and another form of depreciation. You know, it was a way it was a shorthand for being cash flow positive.
5: Yeah.
6: But you know, eventually you do have to pay that debt, and you do have to pay that interest, and you do have to pay the I can't believe I can't remember what the A stands for, but it's,
5: I wouldn't know what it was if you told me, but we've got about 1 minute left. Greg Williams, what can people do who want to learn about this report and your other work and help out and follow what you're doing?
6: So we have our website, pogo.org. One of the things that I think distinguishes us from a lot of other organizations is we pay a lot of attention to doing our best to be nonpartisan and having a very strict editorial and fact check process. And so just about anything that you'll find on our website is going to have a ton of links and footnotes. And that's all intended to allow you to start with what we've written and then go further to educate yourself about how your government works.
5: Very good. Greg Williams is director at the Center for Defense Information at the Project on Government Oversight. The Project on Government Oversight's new report is The True Total U.S. Military Budget. And we will have a link for you at talkworldradio.org. Greg Williams, thanks for what you're doing and for talking with us on Talk World Radio.
6: Well, thanks very much for having me.
5: This is Talk World Radio. 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There is no way to peace. Peace is the way.

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1: The Public News Service Daily Newscast, June the 26, 2026. I'm Mike Clifford. In two sharply divided decisions Thursday, the Supreme Court allowed President Trump's aggressive crackdown on immigration to move forward, allowing the administration to expel hundreds of thousands of migrants from the country and to turn others away at the southern border. Our Mike Mullen reports civil rights leaders are condemning the ruling that clears the way for the Trump administration to end temporary protected status for people from Haiti and Syria who feel it's unsafe to return to their home countries.
2: Legal experts say Thursday's outcome essentially means the courts can't get involved when the federal government ends a specific TPS designation in a way that draws scrutiny. Edward Ahmed Mitchell with the Council on American-Islamic Relations says they're deeply disappointed by the outcome carried by the court's conservative majority.
3: Ending these protections for hundreds of thousands of Syrians and Haitians will tear families apart, it'll disrupt workplaces, and it places vulnerable people at risk of harm.
2: Across different administrations, these TPS designations had been extended multiple times. Last year, former Homeland Security Secretary Kristi Noem stated there were enough improvements for these individuals to return home. I'm Mike Mullen.
1: The group CARE criticizes the court's conservative justices for not deciding that these TPS terminations were motivated by race. Justice Samuel Alito acknowledged heated language by President Donald Trump and other members of administration, but said there was nothing overtly racial. And new research shows that conscientious objection laws targeting sexual minorities in states like Ohio are leading to lower HIV testing rates. At least 11 states now allow medical providers, including doctors and pharmacists, to deny care to patients based on their religious beliefs.
4: Nathaniel Tran is an assistant professor at the University of Illinois Chicago's School of Public Health. He says young adults can't access the highly effective HIV prevention medication known as PrEP without that first test.
5: Folks are maybe sharing with the provider, hey, I'd like to get on this medication. And the provider might say, I don't really feel comfortable with that. I don't know about that. Or I think you should go somewhere else for that. That's not really my specialty.
4: Currently, one in five LGBTQ plus Americans live in a state where a provider can refuse them care. Tran says queer adults in those areas are 28% less likely to report receiving a first-time HIV test compared to their peers living in non-restrictive states. I'm Catherine Carley reporting. This story was produced in association with Media in the Public Interest and funded in part by the George Gund Foundation.
1: Tomorrow marks National HIV Testing Day. Public health departments and various community organizations nationwide are offering free confidential testing. 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This is Public News Service.
6: 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We're also live streamed at knvc.org, and this is your Nevada Capital News. Today in Northern Nevada, we've got horses galloping, athletes inspiring, dogs charming, and people continuing to generate arrest reports. In short, a very on-brand Northern Nevada Friday. Well, the weather sure took a turn this morning. It's chilly enough to make you consider socks with sandals, but by afternoon, the sun plans to go full tyrant. By afternoon, temperatures climb into the mid to upper 80s. Skies should stay mostly sunny with a few decorative clouds. Winds will be light to moderate, so no major hair emergencies. UV will be high, so sunscreen is recommended. Don't forget to hydrate. Construction projects around town are still doing their annual migration. Cones are now permanent residents. If you successfully drove from one end of Carson to the other without hitting a detour, maybe you should buy a lottery ticket. And I've said this before, but officials are still reminding residents to be cautious with anything involving sparks or flames. Nevada grass, basically, is kindling in disguise. Construction is underway for a new traffic signal at West Appian Way and South Carson Street, which eventually should improve traffic flow. For now, prepare for cones, flaggers, and the age-old pastime of muttering at red lights. A new subdivision clears its hurdle. More rooftops incoming. A proposed 50-lot subdivision in South Carson City has cleared an important hurdle, meaning more homes may soon sprout from the sagebrush. It's a 50-lot residential development, currently zoned retail commercial, north of Appian Way, with Voltaire Street to the west, Overland Street to the north, and Cochise Street to the east. The plan calls for 3, 4, and 5-bedroom homes between around 3,000 and 4,000 feet with two-car garages. Over in neighboring Douglas County, sheriff's deputies responded to a reported shooting involving a Gardnerville man. The shooter racked up a list of felony charges long enough to need its own table of contents. Yet another reminder that calmly talking it out remains critically underrated. That one isn't both the Nevada Appeal and the Record Courier. And over at the Record Courier, the Pony Express re-ride thundered through the valley again, proving that even in 2026, we still enjoy delivering messages the hard way, on horseback, at speed, and with dust in your teeth. It's history, athleticism, and cosplay with legitimate heritage. Two Douglas County swimmers, Joey Thompson and Katie Patrick, are representing Nevada at the 2026 Special Olympic USA Games. Congrats. And for your feel-good story this morning, a sweet essay about a little terrier named Kip is melting hearts across Carson Valley. Kip survived a chaotic start in life and landed in a loving home, proving once again that rescue dogs often arrive with enough personality to run a small town. You can read that at recordcourier.com. There's a rally in Carson City tomorrow from 10 a.m. to noon at the Nevada Legislature Building. That's at 401 South Carson Street. Organizers are rallying to celebrate a broader vision of American history and oppose the current federal administration. Details are at actionnetwork.org. Also on Saturday, Carson Kruger's 39th Run What You Brung Car Show is an all-day car event starting at 8 a.m. at Mills Park. And Carson's Farmers Market is every Saturday, including this one, at the Marv Tejera Pavilion. At night, the Levitamp Carson City music series continues with Sambada. They play samba, reggae, and funk. They're at Brewery Arts Center, 449 West King. Thanks for tuning in to your Nevada Capital News, everybody. Have a great weekend. I'm Lori LeClaire.
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1: 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They're bringing back the community's legendary Fireman's Ball this summer, one of our region's most long-standing and memorable community celebrations. It'll kick off for 2026 at 1 p.m. in the Schoolhouse Park, with the traditional music festival headlined this year by Nashville royalty Matt Axton, son of the great Hoyt Axton, along with a full-day lineup of folk, rock, country, and blues, and the traditional barbecue, dancing, family fun, raffle prizes, and commemorative merchandise. The event is a free benefit. 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

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There's more to come, followed at noon by Focus on Carson. I'm Steve Funk, and our guests today will include John Backendall of Carson City Emergency Management and Carson Fire Chief Kevin Nyberg. We'll be talking 4th of July fire safety. Then KNVC volunteers CJ and Laura chat with Molly from the Nevada Retired Seniors Volunteer Program. That's the RSVP. They have a 4th of July fireworks and dinner spectacular event next weekend. Stay tuned for Focus on Carson next, after the Friday morning sound alternative on our Carson City Community Media Station, 95.1 KNVC. By the way, thanks for listening. Now, John Mellencamp, cruising about this clumsy old world.

0: Sing. You're listening to 95.1 KNVC, and that's the Friday Morning Alternative here on this beautiful Friday towards the end of June. And that was the Indigo Girls singing that one. Now, I'm Steve Funk, and we have Focus on Carson. That is our program that we do for an hour every week here on a Friday, just to kind of look into some of the important things happening in our community.
1: I'm Dr. Anthony Lizerwitz.
0: But first,
1: this is Climate Connections. During heavy downpours, stormwater can wash over roads and lawns, picking up pollution and flooding streets and homes. As the climate warms, many areas will get more extreme rain. But homeowners can help limit flooding with a simple and attractive bit of landscaping, replacing lawn grass with native plants. Native plants are species that are indigenous to a region and a natural part of the local ecosystem. In western states, for example, that might include riverbank lupin or blue elderberry. In the northeast, that could mean Joe Pieweed or winterberry, a type of holly. Many native plants, like coneflowers, big bluestem, and Indian grass, have longer roots than lawn grass. These roots help absorb and filter stormwater and stabilize the soil to prevent erosion. And local birds, insects, and mammals often rely on native species for shelter and food. 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
0: Well, again, good afternoon and welcome to Focus on Carson, our hourly look at things going on in our community, our fabulous, beautiful capital region here. And I have guests in the studios here this afternoon. With me are our good friend and friend of the radio station many times on the program, John Backendall from Carson City Emergency Management. Hello, John. Thanks for joining us.
2: Hi, Steve. Thanks for having me.
0: Oh, man. It's a perfect time to be here. Also, you brought along with you a special guest. You want to introduce it?
2: I do. So this is Carson City's Fire Chief, Kevin Nyberg.
0: Kevin.
3: Hey, you and your
0: team, we love you guys. You know that.
3: Yeah, appreciate that, Steve.
0: Awesome,
3: Thanks for having me today.
0: Well, you know, here's the deal. We've got 4th of July coming up next weekend, and there's always the potential for, unfortunately, we're celebrating, and we're celebrating something fabulous, our 250th anniversary as a nation. We're still a young country, right? We're still kind of in swaddling clothes, but we're growing. We're getting there. 250 years. A celebration, it's going to be a big time. People may overdo it. They may kind of take some chances, and there may be injuries, and there could even be deaths. It happens on the 4th of July every year, doesn't it?
3: Absolutely, yeah. You know, we want everybody to enjoy it. It's a great, great time, great event. The 250, like you mentioned, you know, it's a big deal, and we want people to have fun, but we want them to do it responsibly and not endanger themselves or the community.
0: That's the main thing. So, Kevin, how do you celebrate the 4th of July with your family?
3: You know, it's going to be awesome this year because we're going to do it right here in Carson City. We're going to come here and we're going to watch the fireworks that are being set off right here. It's going to be a big display this year. They're doing it upright. Going all out, and you know, we usually find a display somewhere that is put on by one of the communities and enjoy it as a family. So that's what we're doing this year right here in Carson.
0: And John, how do you and your family get out and celebrate the nation's birth?
2: Yeah, this year is going to be special, like Kevin said. We've got the raising of the large Garrison flags at both the north and south end of town earlier in the day.
0: Wow, so what time is that going to happen?
2: I think it starts at 9 at one flag, and then the other one happens immediately after that.
0: So do you know which one comes first?
2: Kevin, do you?
3: I believe it's south first.
0: South goes first at 9 a.m.
3: Yeah.
0: And then north goes at sometime after.
2: Probably an hour after, yeah.
0: Probably an hour after that. Well, I think that's really awesome. Is that a tradition that Carson City's been doing, or is that something brand new?
2: Brand new. So Parks and Rec rebuilt the flag up above the sea on the hill as part of this big celebration.
0: What a great project that was.
2: Exactly. Yeah. And then these are two brand new flag posts. So city's put some effort into that as well. So participate and watch in that, and then have some barbecue and yard games and stuff.
0: Yeah.
2: And then I 100% agree with Kevin. I'm leaving it to the professionals. I'm going to go watch the Carson City show from a friend's house that has a great view on their backyard. bunch of friends, let the pros do it.
0: So let's fabulous. I think you guys are responsibly celebrating the holiday, and that's the way all folks ought to probably envision their celebration. But it just so happens that fireworks are a lot of fun to set off, and even though they may be illegal, people still go out and take chances, and sometimes it leads to disaster. Kevin, as fire chief of Carson City, where are your concerns and what are your advisories for people who may go out and take those kinds of chances?
3: Yeah, again, you know, we want people to be able to enjoy. You know, when we look at what has happened in the past, when people get a hold of fireworks, and when we're talking about fireworks, we're talking about the individual fireworks that people buy from various locations or acquire.
0: And we're not going to promote any of those locations on this show. We're not going
3: to
0: do that.
3: Because we don't want people to do that. And, you know, the reason that we don't is because, you know, as fun as maybe they have been in the past, we just have found that it's led to too many risks, people injuring themselves. But aside from that, you know, the fallout from that, you know, what happens if you accidentally set a fire here in town? What are the ramifications from that? You know, not only just the tragic loss, but, you know, up to and including you could be held responsible for any damages. And, you know, God forbid somebody gets injured, seriously injured or worse, you could be held criminally responsible for those things. So we don't want to go anywhere near any of that. We have a great display happening here in town. So we've put the fireworks ban in place for any personal fireworks that are happening. Can't do it. Don't want it to happen. Absolutely not. You know, this includes sparklers. You know, a lot of people say, oh, you know, just sparklers, that's fine. Nope, I'm sorry, just down to sparklers.
0: They're more dangerous than people think.
3: They are.
0: They seem innocuous. We all played with them as children, right? But we've learned just through experience, haven't we, and the damage that has happened because of them.
3: Absolutely.
0: So don't take it lightly, friends.
3: No, right? Absolutely not.
0: So where is the celebration going to happen this year? What kind of security, what kind of forces will you have out to you know, be ready in the case of situations? Because, you know, we live in a community that gets dry and windy this time of year.
3: Yeah, so we have designated, you know, it's at Centennial Park again this year.
0: Centennial Park.
3: And so, you know, we've chosen that location because it's a very big open area away from the brush that we can set fireworks off and feel good about,
0: right?
3: You know. But we always take precautions, so we will have extra forces out. You know, we're staffing up an extra engine that's going to be on site, ready to go should something happen. But, you know, like I said, we chose the location purposely because it gives us that broad area for the fallout of the fireworks. You know, we're going to have law enforcement present, you know, parks and various enforcement out there that's going to keep the area that we want closed. So that upper loop, we are allowing parking up there this year, but we're going to close it off at 9. We don't want people moving around during the show, that kind of thing. And so, yeah, we're going to confine it to that area. There's plenty of areas to view that from.
0: Sure.
3: From Carson City. That's what the great thing about it. You know, you can pretty much be anywhere and see the fireworks. And so, yeah, that's pretty much the plan this year.
0: Okay, so how many bodies do you actually have in force in the department?
3: In the department, we're getting close to 100 if you count our sworn and civilian side.
0: Great. Yeah. And how many civilians get involved and how do they get involved?
3: You know, that's our administrative staff, which is the you know, the backbone of the fire department. You know, it doesn't run without our civilian administrative staff.
0: Right,
3: they're
0: right.
3: The ones in the background making everything work. And so they are involved in planning and finance and all that good stuff that makes the department go. Every bit is important.
0: Over 100 100 professionals in your department just keeping tabs on everything. By the way, we're speaking with Kevin Nyberg, who is the chief of the Carson City Fire Department here on Focus on Carson, and you're listening to 95.1 KNBC. Also in the studio with us, John Backendahl, who is the director of the Emergency Management Department in Carson City. Now, should things go south at any given time, that's kind of when it falls under your purview, right, John?
2: Yeah, my job is to support the responders, and that starts before any incident could happen. So we'll have a plan built out for the day, which includes advice from the National Weather Service. support with all of our law enforcement partners in the region, including the state police. They shut down sections of roadway out there to help control traffic with our law enforcement, the sheriff's office. So getting all those partners together, accounting for all the resources they have in the field, making sure all of our ducks are in a row with right. where things are located, pre-positioning resources in case something is needed, and then being able to activate our operations center if they need assistance, if something should happen.
0: How do you make the kinds of decisions about where to prepare for potential disaster?
2: That's the thing, is it's partnerships with all of these organizations. Our Parks and Rec staff know their area out there. They right. run that park. The public works with all the roads management and the light activity with our street lights. The responders, they're on these streets every day. They know where the prime locations are to where they should be staged. So I'm just a coordinator. I'm that extra person that can help facilitate information flow to those that need to know things. And then if they need resources, help them find the resources and get a hold of those agencies that they might need to help support them.
0: How long have you been working in Carson City as an emergency preparedness professional?
2: I'm approaching 3 years. I'm like a big veteran now. I'm almost
0: is that right?
2: there, Steve.
0: Well, I know that, you know, you have been a great friend of the radio station, and it's been great to work with you on the events that we get ready for as far as wildfire preparedness. And let's just kind of quickly bump into that kind of information for a minute, because, you know, 4th of July is only one day. Yeah. The rest of the days of the year, wildfire is still a danger in our community. We've seen it again and again and again. So how does our experience as a community dealing with wildfire, how do you use that to be able to, in the future, keep us safer?
2: Well, there's nothing like experiencing a disaster or having some sort of effect from that disaster, being reminded of it. So having that small fire just a few weeks ago on Prison Hill,
0: yeah,
2: it kind of reminds everybody that they should have a go kit, they should have a plan, and sign up for alerts. If they could do those three things, they're not going to be a bigger problem on the community. They're going to be prepared, they're going to be ready, and they'll be self-resilient and not call on resources from us, because all of our resources are going to respond to a scene.
0: Right.
2: So the more people are prepared, the better we're all going to be.
0: That way everybody just takes care of their own business.
2: Correct.
0: And if they're prepared for it, then it all comes out right. Now, as far as, you know, like the costs of all of this stuff, when we have, like, for example, if in the past, let's take that Sea Hill fires, or not the Sea Hill fire last year, but the Prison Hill fire recently. What does it cost the community to deal with it, mop up after it?
3: Yeah, so costs are varying. You know, since you mentioned the Sea Hill fire, I think that's a really good example.
0: Because it happened last year on the 4th of July.
3: It did, yeah. And because that one went into multiple operational periods. So that one extended out past the first day. And so we had resources out a lot longer. You know, the Prison Hill fire that we had just a couple of weeks ago, that took all of the crews that were here already committed to the town. You know, at the time, we didn't have to call in anybody extra. We did use mutual aid.
0: And what did that cost us?
3: That's in the, you know, tens of thousands.
0: Tens of thousands of dollars it costs the people living here to deal with a mess like that.
3: Correct.
0: In comparison, now how about the Sea Hill fire?
3: So I would say that it was also in the tens of thousands, approaching closer to the 100,000. Now, when I say that, you know, does Carson City directly get a bill for that amount? No, they don't, because we are subscribed to mutual aid partnerships with the Forest Service, with NDF, you know, with BLM, with our partners, you know, Truckee Meadows Fire, Tahoe Douglas, East Fork Fire Department. So we have shared partnerships. And so, you know, like the Prison Hill fire, we didn't directly get a bill for $10,000.
0: Sure.
3: That's just what it costs, you know, for our firefighters to operate daily to
0: right.
3: be committed to that incident.
0: But either way,
3: either
0: each of us as taxpayers
3: either
0: pay
3: way.
0: That full bill.
3: 100%.
0: 100%.
3: Yep.
0: So it's coming out of our pockets, and that's why it's important for us to be more informed and responsible.
3: And they're, you know, they're up taking care of that emergency.
0: Yep.
3: You know, they're not available to us here in the city to respond to other emergencies. You
0: right.
3: know? So that's the other thing when we talk about firework safety. You don't want to be that person that takes our resources away unnecessarily just by doing something that you shouldn't be doing, you know?
0: Right. So 4th of July, in the neighborhoods, One of the my own personal kind of problems with a lot of what goes on the holiday are that after the fireworks are all over, after everybody's left the Centennial Park and gone on home, people still will be firing off fireworks in their neighborhoods. They'll scare people's pets. They will possibly create fires in their neighbors' yards. And if at the very least, they're making enemies out of their neighbors, a lot of them. What happens if I'm in a neighborhood and somebody is being irresponsible, endangering my community? What am I going to do about it? What is my recourse?
3: You're gonna call 911. You're going to call out and report it.
0: So 911. And yep. that means you guys move on something like that?
3: You know, it'll probably go to law enforcement.
0: Right.
3: They are the enforcing agency in town. And so our Carson City Sheriff's Office, we work very closely with them in this matter. They can go out and investigate and see what's going on, and they can enforce and they can cite people that are doing that. So,
0: okay.
3: Yeah, that's we encourage anybody that sees that going on to report it, you know, because if we let it go, it's going to keep happening, and we don't want that.
0: We don't want that, but nonetheless, it still keeps happening. I mean, you know, I have reported in the past when people in my

0: stress when they hear these sounds due to historical, maybe military service, or they've been exposed to an accident with fireworks before, and now they're getting stirred up when they hear these going off. And I've had a dog before that's terrified of fireworks. So there's all kinds of additional catastrophic cascading effects that people don't think about. And so this type of public outreach, that it's just not about you, it's just not about the environment that you could catch on fire. There's some psychological impacts to other people and animals as well that people should consider before they take this on themselves.
1: Okay. Now, how about the city's systems for alerting neighbors when things go sour? Can you talk about, like, there's like, you get signed up to get alerts for things like this, can't you?
0: Yeah, that's that third part of the message. So make your plan, build a go bag, sign up for alerts.
1: Yeah,
0: so
1: sign up for alerts. Alert, how do you
0: Carson,
1: do that?
0: Alert Carson is our platform that we utilize. So if they go to carsoncity.gov/alerts, plural, then they will be able to go in there and sign up for what we call Smart 911.
1: Yeah.
0: And that allows them to build a profile, put as much information in there as they want. Like maybe they have a door code on their front door, so the responders could open the door instead of taking their door out. Maybe they have pets. My profile has my pets' pictures and names in there.
1: Right, that's great.
0: They get nervous, right? Yeah, when strangers show up and maybe I'm unconscious, they're going to be nervous already. So using that Alert Carson platform allows people to receive the general messages from Public Works on moving water around town and possibly flushing wells to, hey, streets are closed. And then if we have to, pushing those emergency alerts on, there's a fire in your area, be ready, get set, go now type verbiage to them.
1: It's one of the smartest things you can do to get prepared, right? Mm-hmm. Build that go bag, be ready with, sign up for the alerts, and just be ready to go when the time comes.
0: That's true.
1: Yeah. All right. Kevin, again, Kevin Nyberg, our chief of the fire department in Carson City. Tell us a little bit more, or give us kind of a final wrap-up of what you would like our community members to know as they approach the holiday and enjoy it.
2: Yeah, so we touched on it just real briefly, but I just want to bring up the Sea Hill fire from last year, because that was started from personal fireworks. Somebody was up there and actually started that fire. It was about 77 acres. Happened on the 4th of July.
1: And they were caught and adjudicated and paid a price for that, didn't they?
2: 100%.
1: Yeah.
2: You know, and so we don't want that for our community. You know, you don't want that. It's not worth the risk, because, you know, a fire that costs money is one thing, but if it costs a life, that's a whole nother thing. And you just don't want to take that chance. And it's been proven throughout our country, which is why communities are cracking down on this, because it can happen. So I just want everybody to celebrate. This is a great time. It's the 250. Let's live it up. Let's celebrate.
1: Yeah.
2: You know, but let's do it responsibly. You know, all of my kids, you know, we went on Amazon. They have LED flashers and lights, you know, that are relatively cheap. We gave them that. They're going to have a ball waving those things around and watching fireworks. So there's ways to celebrate and live it up and celebrate our great country and do it responsibly. So.
1: Great. John, anything you want to add to all of that? Kevin was pretty authentic and pretty, you know, he had it all down right there.
0: He was great.
1: What can you add?
0: Let the professionals do it. There's a lot of ways you can enjoy this very, very special week. So let the professionals handle that side of it so that you're around to talk about it and how great America 250, the birthday, is. So let them do it, enjoy it, and should you have any problems, you know, reach out to your local responders for that assistance.
1: Well, I'll tell you what, it's been great to have two serious professionals who actually also know how to have a whole lot of fun in here with us, know how to celebrate and how to help our community celebrate and be safe while we do it. Thank you. John Backendahl from the Carson City Emergency Management Department. Are you ready to talk about the Ambassadors Program at all?
0: I am.
1: Well, then, you know, this is a little off subject from what we planned for the show, and I'm kind of surprising you with this right here. But I know you have this really great program getting ready to start later this year. Do you want to talk a little bit and get people tuned up to what's happening?
0: I would love to. So it's called Carson City Emergency Management Ambassadors. So we developed a scope that lays out what we're looking for out of individuals who are leaders in their community, whether it be a church, a school, maybe it's a Hispanic community or a tribal community that isn't a neighborhood or an association. It's a group of people.
1: Uh-huh.
0: That's why I chose the word community. Doesn't matter.

0: matter what the community is, have their leader become an advocate on emergency management and talk to their group. Maybe they don't want John to come speak to them. They would feel more comfortable with their own leader speaking.
1: And there's only one John. He can only get around so much.
0: Exactly. Yeah. So if I can get more Johns out there, then we have those ambassadors that are preaching the mission on how to be prepared, what they can do during response, how they're going to recover, and they're more prepared. So we're going to train people as a train the trainer program to then teach their communities in emergency management. So we've got the instructor manual built, and I've got my intern, JC, here from TMCC.
1: Say hey, JC.
2: Hi.
0: He's actually helping me write the student manual for all the people that are going to take the classes from their leader and help them become more prepared. So we should have this kicked off by the end of summer.
1: I'm really looking forward to it because I want to get involved. I want to be an ambassador and you know, be a part of this educational process. Is this something that you picked up from some other community? Where did this idea come from?
0: Just listening to people.
1: So this is your own idea?
0: Correct. And I Googled like you couldn't imagine trying to find something I could borrow from someone else.
1: Okay.
0: And it's not out there.
1: Wow.
0: So we have our CERT team that they train to do certain missions, the community emergency response team. That's not what this is. This is teaching individual communities through their leadership how to be more prepared on their own. The CERT team is our formal team that we background, right. We train for very specific missions to support responders. So really excited about this, and I can't wait to see where it goes.
1: Well, you know, that may lead to a much safer 4th of Julys in the years to
0: come. Exactly.
2: 100%.
1: We'll talk more about that as we get closer to the kickoff of that program. Thank you both, John Backendall, Carson City Emergency Management, and also your intern coming along with us. Thank you very much for speaking up there for a moment, my friend.
2: Thank you for having me.
1: You're very welcome. And, of course, Kevin Nyberg, our chief of fire department operations here in Carson City, the fire chief.
3: Yes, sir.
1: Everybody loves the fire chief.
3: Well, you know, it's awful big shoes to fill. Today is actually my very first official day. So,
1: oh, is that right?
3: Yes, it is.
1: Awesome, awesome, yeah. Awesome. Well, yeah. Thank you both for joining us. We'll have you back again in the future because this is a conversation that we got to continue and keep growing it and keep educating our community how to be safe. We're going to wrap up right here this segment. We're going to be back in just a little bit with CJ and Laura. They're having a conversation with Molly, who's part of the RSVP program, Retired Seniors Volunteer Program. They're having a big event and fireworks, all well contained and well managed at the Eagle Valley Golf Course on the 4th of July. We'll talk more about that, but first, let's roll Louis Armstrong. He's going to have some fireworks for us. Let's see if we can't light it up. Well, wait a minute there. Where are you, Louis? Oh, I see what's going on. All right, so fix that and do this and... There we go. Boom, boom, boom. Fireworks, everybody. This is 95.1 KNVC.

0: You're listening to 95.1 KNBC. This is Focus on Carson. That was Kate St. John singing a song called Fireworks. Before that, Louis Armstrong with an instrumental version of Swing Time Fireworks. As we had a great conversation with the fire chief and our emergency management professional, John and Kevin, about 4th of July fire safety. More 4th of July information coming up, some fun things happening, and CJ and Laura will get into that right after this. 95.1 KNBC receives support from RSVP. Get ready to celebrate the 250th anniversary of the signing of the Declaration of Independence with a bang in Carson City. 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
1: Asteroid hunters find asteroids by looking for objects which change their position relative to the stars. If an asteroid happened to match the Earth's motion, it might appear stationary, and thus be virtually undetectable until it is right on top of us. The trick is finding potentially dangerous asteroids at some other point in their orbit, so we know about them before they have a chance to approach Earth. This works most of the time. However, 2019 OK is an example of a football field-sized asteroid which was discovered barreling down on us about a day before it came to less than one-fifth of the moon's distance from our home planet. It was not noticed during the previous time it was bright enough to detect, because that happened when the moon was bright and it was in the part of the sky not readily observable from the northern hemisphere where most of our telescopes are located. 2019 OK was first discovered by a team of observers in Brazil only a day before it brightened 100 times as it came towards us. It is a football field-sized object which orbits the Sun once every 2.6 years on a path which sometimes takes it near Venus, Earth, and Mars. 2019 OK was a wake-up call to the planetary defense community, since the impact of such an object would release the energy of a hydrogen bomb. 2019 OK was the largest such object to come by this close to the Earth since 1908. To keep from missing large impacting objects like 2019 OK, asteroid hunters from my team, the Catalina Sky Survey, and other teams are modifying their search techniques to detect objects which can sometimes not appear to move relative to the stars as they head towards us. For Travelers in the Night, this is Dr. Al Grauer. Stay tuned.
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2: 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And it's time right now for the Carson Rural Communities Update. And this is CJ Gilder, your host, and Laura Templeton, your co-host.
3: Hello.
2: Hi, how are you today?
3: I'm fine. How are you, CJ?
2: I'm doing pretty good. A little bit rushed from coming from one appointment to the other, but I made it here with maybe 3 minutes to spare, so I'm happy about that.
3: Yes.
2: So, hey, have you ever heard of RSVP?
3: You know, I have. I've, of course, heard of you should RSVP to a party or an event like 4th of July.
2: Well, it's something like that. RSVP is the Retired Senior Volunteer Program that's pretty much statewide. And so we have a guest today that I thought would be fun to talk about some of the services that are offered in our communities. And so we have Miss Molly Walt here. And so go ahead and tell us a little bit that you know about Molly, because you've already met her.
3: I have. Welcome, Molly.
2: Thank you.
3: Molly Walt is the CEO of the Nevada Rural Counties RSVP program. And of Of course, I have heard of them. They're great. They're a nonprofit organization that serves seniors, veterans, and adults with disabilities across Nevada's rural communities. Under Molly's leadership, RSVP provides essential services including transportation, homemaker support, respite care, personal emergency response systems, volunteer programs, and community outreach. Molly also serves as the Carson City School Board Trustee, Rotary Club of Carson City, President-elect, congratulations.
2: Thank you.
3: And Commissioner on the Carson City Parks and Recreation Commission, and Commissioner on the Nevada Commission on Aging. She is committed, obviously, to strengthening communities, helping older adults remain independent, connected, and supported. And as an older adult, I say hooray.
4: Well, thank you.
2: You
4: thank
2: have
4: you so
2: many
4: much.
2: Hats.
4: Yes. I do.
2: Yes.
4: I enjoy it, and that's what keeps me young.
2: So, you know, I had mentioned to you earlier that I knew a few people who have participated with mm-hmm. RSVP. I have an elderly friend who recently passed away in about a year or so ago. They were up in the Story County, Virginia City area, and RSVP came and helped her with a few things while I was there. And then I also have a friend of mine who lives in Fernley who was one of the RSVP drivers. And, you know, everything is run by volunteers.
4: Some of it, yes. Some of it is independent contractors as well.
2: Okay.
4: Did you want me to dive in?
3: Sure. Okay. This is it.
4: So Nevada Rural County's RSVP, Retired Senior Volunteer Program, started about 54 years ago.
2: Wow.
4: By Janice Ayers here. And to my understanding, she started transportation. She saw a need of trying to get seniors to medical appointments and out grocery shopping when they can no longer drive. So she gets a group of her neighbors into her living room and said, we're going to help them. We're going to volunteer, and we're going to try to help get these seniors and to their medical appointments and grocery shopping. So it started with transportation, and then now it has grown to, depending on the community, up to 11 different programs that you can offer. Carson City is our hub office, but we do have a fleet of 19 vehicles.
2: Wow.
4: Majority of our vehicles are funded through Nevada Department of Transportation. So they'll fund partial, and then we match. We have to come up with a match as well, and then that's where our fundraising comes in. And that was a great pun on bringing RSVP to the 4th of July event,
3: yes,
4: because we'll go there as well.
3: Yeah.
4: Because the 4th of July is one of our largest fundraisers. And so then we match those grants as well. But so our fleet vehicle then is with volunteers. And we have, where we have fleet vehicles, we also have off-field offices. So we have an office in Winnemucca, one in Elko, Ely, Caliente, Fallon, Pahrump, Tonopah, and Hawthorne. And
2: okay.
4: So, but we do have a fleet vehicle in Fernley,
2: okay,
4: and then we have another fleet vehicle in Minden.
2: Wow.
4: And so then those we work with the government agencies where they are parked to where then the volunteers can go in and get a key to then be able to get to our fleet vehicle where we don't have offices.
2: Okay.
4: But, you know, so for example, then like when it comes to Pershing, Pershing County will then be manned through most likely Humboldt,
2: okay,
4: to where then Humboldt will help them. Lander is manned by Elko. And then Eureka is manned by White Pine. And so we strategically kind of try to get to the other counties where we don't have offices through the offices that we do have to help with those services as well. But transportation is our largest program.
2: Okay.
4: Because there is such a need to get our seniors and adults with disabilities to medical appointments and grocery shopping as well.
3: Mm.
4: And so, and then we also have volunteers that might transport in their personal vehicle.
2: Okay.
4: And then when they do that, then they get a mileage reimbursement.
2: Okay.
4: And their mileage reimbursement will be whatever the GSA rate is.
2: So, and that would be a volunteer, right?
4: Well, both
2: or,
4: are. Yeah. Our volunteers drive our fleet vehicles,
2: okay,
4: as well.
2: Mm-hmm. Okay. So, all right. So, if anyone wanted to volunteer, who would they call?
4: They would call us at our main office, which is 775-687-4680, extension 2. But they can also find the volunteer information on our website, which is www.nvrsvp.org. And there's our volunteer application on there, which then tells them where to send it.
2: So how many volunteers do you have?
4: So right now we have about 297 volunteers, but in the month of April, we had 194, I believe, active volunteers.
2: Okay. Wow.
4: So it really kind of depends on, because we're flexible. We're at the mercy of the volunteer. So for example, you know, we had one of our drivers here in the Carson City area who took the entire month of May off.
2: Sure.
4: You know, but it's like, that's what it's, like I said, at the mercy of them, where we can, they tell us when they can volunteer. And so when they tell us when we can volunteer, then that's when we dispatch. Yeah, but we're very, very fortunate to where, even if we have a volunteer who says, I only want to volunteer on Tuesdays, if we're in a need, then we'll say, hey, we really need some help on next Thursday. Is there a possibility? And our volunteers are great. That yes, they will.
3: Oh, that's great.
2: I have a tough question. Mm-hmm. Maybe it's the wrong question. So I heard that RSVP can help, let's just say, people who are wheelchair bound, like help getting their, they live in a mobile home and they need access to go down a ramp to get to their car or whatever the case may be. Does RSVP help put those ramps together for them?
4: No, we do not build.
2: Okay.
4: No, that is something then we would find them resources to do.
2: Okay.
4: So what we do, RSVP, how we somewhat differ from county transportation is that we can cross the threshold into their home.
2: Okay.
4: But we still, though, cannot, we're elbow to wrist. That's okay. The most that we can assist them is elbow to wrist, walking or whatnot. But
2: okay.
4: We do have paratransit drivers. So there was a need, and NDOT used to have a paratransit trainer, and they lost that trainer. So I went to NDOT and said, how do I find a paratransit trainer? And they gave me the 1-800 number to become one.
3: Oh.
4: So I became a trainer, which is extremely fortunate because then I can train our drivers throughout the state to become paratransit certified, which is PASS, which is Passenger Assistant Safety and Security.
2: Okay.
4: And so, yeah, that's been extremely helpful.
2: Oh, that's good.
4: Yeah.
2: That's good.
4: Yeah.
2: And so what other kind of training do the volunteers take to help with RSVP?
4: Elder abuse is very important. That is extremely important for our grantors and for our clients as well. We do the background check, so we pay for background checks. And so our volunteers are background checked. They have elder abuse. They go through an orientation through us as well. And then we do a drug test, a random drug test as well.
2: Okay.
4: Yeah,
2: that's cool.
4: We pay for.
2: Okay.
4: As well.
2: And so the volunteer can help with things like making a bed or...
4: So that is our homemaker program.
2: Homemakers.
4: So that is our homemaker program. Those are not volunteers. They're independent contractors.
2: Okay.
4: They get paid $20 an hour. And I believe that's what your friend in Fernley did. She was a homemaker. And so they get paid $20 an hour and they can go in and provide light housekeeping.
2: Okay.
4: So the light housekeeping is, and you have to be eligible for that program. Mm-hmm. I should start with transportation. The eligibility is 60 or above. That's it.
3: Really?
4: And then for adults with disabilities, they have to have a verified disability. But now for the homemaker, there is eligibility. I mean, are they able to bend down and clean a toilet? Are they able to push a vacuum? Because as we age, it becomes, you know, you become frail and it becomes more and more difficult.
2: Sure.
4: And so then are they able to empty their own trash? Can they change their linens? Because getting that fitted sheet, you know, is hard. So there's eligibility. And once they are deemed eligible for the program, then we provide a homemaker that will go in there. We were trying to do once a week, but because of the need, we've changed a lot of our clients to every other week.
2: Okay.
4: They get 2 hours of service a week, every other week, unless they really need it. Like, we do have some clients that, like one client that comes to mind is 99 years old. And so we do go in there weekly. And so what this does then is they do that. They do the bathrooms, they sweep, they mop, they vacuum, they empty the trash, they dust, they change the linens, they help with the laundry if the laundry facilities are on site. And so, like I said, those are independent contractors. And again, background, drug test, all of that as well. And so that is a huge, that one has a large wait list.
3: I'll bet.
4: Yeah. Yeah.
2: So I'm curious, is there an RSVP program in each state, or is Nevada a unique opportunity?
4: So the RSVP, comes from AmeriCorps.
2: Yes,
4: AmeriCorps is within all of the states.
2: Okay.
4: And so they have different programs. But the AmeriCorps program that gives us the RSVP is called Volunteer Stations. So like I said, it depends on what county you're in, on how many different programs we offer. So one unique program that we offer that is AmeriCorps, the RSVP, Retired Senior Volunteer Program, is a Volunteer Station. So a volunteer station might be a nonprofit organization, it might be a government entity. We then bring volunteers to them. So say, for example, we just got reached out by a government entity that says we could really use volunteers. So then we then get into an MOU with them, and then we'll throw it out to our volunteers saying, here's an entity that is looking for volunteers. Is anybody interested in maybe doing some more? So some local volunteer stations that we have here, Children's Museum, we have volunteers that will go in and read the children's story once a week for story time. The Nevada Museum, Railroad Museum.
3: Oh, fun.
4: We have a volunteer that is down at the Capitol that does tours. Legislative Building is another volunteer station. The hospital, the gift store, the gift shop at the hospital, filled with our volunteers as well. So those are some, you know, ways of how we do it. Our largest volunteer station, though, is in Pahrump, and it is the Nye County Sheriff's Office. So we have 27 volunteers that work there. Another large one that we have is a nonprofit that is called the Veterans Memorial. They are a nonprofit that will drive around the entire state to ensure that the veteran gets the service in which they deserve when they pass. And so what do the volunteers in that program, how do they benefit? One, we do volunteer recognition, appreciations, and then they get a mileage reimbursement to go from their home to the volunteer station and back again. And so that encourages those who are retired to stay active, to live longer.
2: Oh, sure.
4: Yeah, that's the RSVP. Now, if we were to lose that grant, then I'm not quite sure if we would lose the RSVP part of it through the AmeriCorps. So because AmeriCorps does have RSVP for seniors, and that's the grant that we get through them.
2: And so I think one of your partners was talking that you had to complete some grants. How long does it take to get those grants through?
4: So we are 86% grant funded.
2: Okay.
4: And it is extremely time intensive.
2: I bet.
4: The reporting, the... because all of our volunteers, independent contractors, have to turn in physical timesheets that have, still very manual, that have a client signature on them.
2: Like Kelly Services used to be.
4: Yeah, so it's still very physical
2: to
4: where we can't make everything online. And so then, you know, processing those timesheets, verifying those timesheets is very time intensive. The reporting, but... we've changed a few things to try to streamline it, and that's why it was so easy for me to get you our April numbers.
2: Cool.
4: Yeah, so we do, but it is extremely time intensive.
2: Go ahead and tell us what the April numbers are. You probably don't have May yet.
4: No, we do not have May. We should be getting May out by Friday.
2: Okay.
4: Because all of our data reporting is due into our grantors by the 10th of the month.
2: Okay.
4: And so then we'll be getting that to our marketer, who then throws it out. But just in April, we had our volunteers volunteer 3,170 hours.
3: Here in Nevada.
4: In Nevada. Oh, yeah, we only do Nevada. Yeah, only do Nevada.
3: Yeah.
4: We drove 26,829 miles.
3: Wow.
4: Yes.
2: That's a lot.
3: That's a lot.
4: It is a lot.
2: Because we're
3: That's
2: rural.
3: A lot of highway
4: right.
3: 15.
4: And our largest trip... You know, our longest trip goes from, we go from, like, Ely to Salt Lake once a week.
3: Oh,
4: we
3: wow.
4: go from Winnemucca to Reno once a week because of our specialty doctors.
3: Okay.
4: In our rural communities, we don't have a lot of medical options.
3: No.
4: So we have to do those long-distance trips.
2: Sure.
4: And so a large amount of that is that, which is 530 trips within that 26,629. So that means we took duplicating clients... do 530 different transportation
2: wow.
4: trips.
2: That's a lot.
4: In 1 month, we got 50 new clients.
3: Oh my goodness.
4: Now, those 50 new clients may not immediately get our services, but at least they have a client application on file.
3: Okay.
4: So when they're ready, they can. We service 360 unduplicated clients throughout the state in 1 month. And that was done by 120 volunteers.
2: Wow.
3: That's fantastic.
2: Yeah, that's a lot.
4: It is. It is a lot.
2: That is a
4: yeah.
2: lot. Wow.
4: And so, and then another program that seems to be growing is what we call our PERS program, which is our personal emergency response system.
3: Mm-hmm.
4: This is a I fall in and I can't get up button.
2: Oh, okay.
4: We got a grant from the state. So we purchased those buttons and then, or those units, and then we can give them to our clients at no cost.
3: That's
2: wow.
3: fantastic.
2: Mm-hmm. That is
4: yeah.
2: really cool.
3: You
4: yeah.
3: know, it just seems like you do such wonderful things. And what I learned is that you have a fundraiser.
4: We do.
3: Come, and that is coming right up, isn't
4: yeah.
3: it?
4: Yes. Yeah. So the 4th of July fundraiser, Janice, when she started this 34 years ago, and if you recall, there used to be a carnival
3: yes.
4: in Mills Park.
3: Yes.
2: Oh,
4: so,
2: yes.
4: So we stopped doing the carnival, and then we... had to move the staging site of the fireworks.
3: Uh-huh.
4: They used to be staged back behind the high school, but then the high school gave that land to the greenhouse project.
3: Uh-huh.
4: So then we, for 2 years, we moved over to the right of the high school, the housing development, and
2: okay.
4: we used to stage it there
2: uh-huh.
4: to where then we could still kind of utilize Mills Park.
3: Right.
4: As for the carnival and whatnot.
3: Yeah.
4: But we had to move it because they started building houses. And so we now have, we finally got a permit. I think we put in 6 different permits throughout the city to see where we could stage the fireworks. And
2: wow.
4: The permit that was approved is the permit that is out at Eagle Valley Golf Course. And
2: oh,
4: so that's
2: great.
4: Where they stage it. So we've been yep. there. This will be our 3rd year.
2: That's a cool place to
4: yeah,
2: have it.
4: Yeah. So we stage it there. Our fundraiser then is the dinner.
3: Right.
4: So we
3: yeah.
4: then do a dinner. We get sponsors. And so our dinner is $100 for adults, $25 for children. And that is then how we fundraise for that.
2: Wow.
4: And
2: yeah.
4: so those people who participate in the dinner are right there on Eagle Valley Golf Course property. And we have a dinner, we have silent auction items, raffle, and then a VIP viewing of the fireworks.
3: Right.
4: But
2: That's
4: I want to,
2: cool.
4: yes, but I want to clarify that if you're out at Centennial Park or if you're on Arrowhead Drive or on Highway 50, I don't charge you to watch the fireworks.
3: Yeah, that's
4: okay?
3: right. Yeah.
4: So the only ones that are paying are those who are participating in the dinner, the fundraiser.
2: Kind of like the VIPs.
4: Yes. yes.
2: Yeah.
4: And so they also help pay for the fireworks because the fireworks, I don't know if everybody knows, but they're an expensive...
3: I bet they are.
4: Yes.
3: I bet
4: they
3: you
4: are.
3: And,
4: yeah.
3: and if you do them right, you want to have the
4: yes.
3: proper permitting, as you mentioned.
4: Yes.
3: And yeah. So I just discovered that your fireworks event, which you've been, as you say, having for many, many years in all of its different
4: 34.
3: Locations,
4: mm-hmm.
3: that in 2016, the Carson City Chamber of Commerce awarded it as the event of the year. And I think that's
4: yeah.
3: a great, and really and truly, people do talk about that
4: yeah.
3: fireworks event. You know, like.
4: And this year yeah. it will even be, because we are celebrating the 250th anniversary. And so we are we beefed up our fireworks show.
3: Ooh.
4: So we went from a $20,000 fireworks show in 24 minutes to a $30,000 fireworks show in 24 minutes.
2: Oh, that's
3: awesome. Gotta practice those. Ooh,
4: yeah, so there's going to be a lot of oohs and ahs, more colors, you know, more height, more span. So we're very excited about that. And so if anybody ever wanted to donate, because like this fundraiser, you know, first what we fundraise goes towards the fireworks, so anybody can be a sponsor of the fireworks show
3: right.
4: as well.
2: That is so cool.
3: Yeah.
4: And donate. It's going to be a great, great show this year.
3: Yeah.
4: A great show.
2: Great year, too.
3: Mm-hmm.
2: Yeah.
3: And I think you can, if people are interested in learning more about that, they go to your website and there's the events tab that will take them directly to.
4: Yes. Thank you for mentioning that. Yes. Because sometimes I always forget.
3: Yeah.
2: You know, I have to ask, because we all do some kind of volunteer stuff. And you got in, how did you get involved with RSVP? What made you want to go there?
4: To go to RSVP. So one, I've always been very service oriented.
2: Yes.
4: I taught for 19 years and I've just always been service oriented. And when it's only, RSVP has only been led by three out of the 54 years.
3: That's incredible.
4: It is. So
3: that's
4: Janice,
3: amazing.
4: Who founded it, led it for 42 years.
3: Wow.
4: And then, and then Susan Hawes, who worked for Janice, led it for 7. And so when Susan retired, it was meant to be.
3: It is.
4: And so then, it was really meant to be, because I do have service in the heart. Everybody in our organization, that is one of the things that the training is, service in the heart. Because every program that we offer, you have to provide the companionship.
3: Mm-hmm.
4: And
3: sure.
4: So even when we answer the phones to schedule transportation, because then we have like respite care. Respite care gives the caregiver a break.
3: Oh, yes.
4: And then
3: very
4: our,
3: important.
4: Yes. And then we have our home companion, where our home companion volunteers will go in and read or watch movies. Or then we have our telephone reassurance. Our volunteers will call on a certain time every week, once a week or twice a week, to check on our clients. And then if they can't get a hold of them, they call us so we can call the MOST team. Because our client knew that appointment was coming up. And if they didn't cancel with us prior, we then send the MOST team to go do a welfare check.
2: Sure.
4: But everything that we do...
2: That helps sometimes, too.
4: Oh, yeah. Very much so. But everything we do when we answer the phone for anything is to provide that companionship. Because you never know whether or not you might be the only person that speaks to that client all week long.
3: Oh, my goodness.
4: Yeah.
3: You know, I really am impressed at how well the mission of RSVP kind of reflects our community, because what you're doing is you're giving people a chance to live at home, to age at home, and to have kind of an independence that gives, but also the support of, you know, the services that people do need as they age. And that you're using volunteers that are perhaps, mm-hmm. you know, drawn to that service. I just think it's amazing. And, you know,
4: I appreciate that.
3: What a fantastic, you know, what a wonderful cause to be involved in.
2: Exactly.
3: Yeah.
2: So we only have a couple more minutes left. So tell us the phone number, where they can call, and the website.
4: Okay, so the phone number is 775-687-4680, extension 2.
2: Okay.
4: But if they need services, call any extension.
2: Okay.
4: We know the need is out there. And like you said, the assisted livings, you know, the homes, they're too expensive.
3: They are
4: really, really expensive. So we want people to be able to age in place. And so if you want services, please feel free to call. And then the website is www.nvrsvp.org.
3: Excellent.
4: Yeah.
2: Wow. Molly, thank you so much for coming here. And I'm sorry I was a few minutes late.
4: You're good.
2: It was only 5 minutes here. There was no construction. Yay. But RSVP is a worthwhile nonprofit.
4: I appreciate that.
2: That benefits the elderly as well as the disabled.
4: Mm-hmm.
2: And it is a very good program for our communities. in all the counties. Right.
3: And if you're in Carson City, what a fantastic way to spend 4th of July.
4: Oh, it really is a lot of fun. It is. And if you've never been so close to fireworks, it just is extremely patriotic. Aww. It really is.
2: Yeah, it's really cool. All right, so we are getting ready to close. I wanted to say again, thank you so much for coming.
4: Thank you for having me.
2: We kind of ran out of time here, but this is awesome. We're going to have you come back and talk to us more.
4: Yes.
2: Right before your big event for your dinner and stuff.
4: Okay,
2: I think that would be great. Come back a couple of weeks so we can tell people more about it.
4: Yeah. No, that sounds great.
2: Well, thank you, everyone, and we love you, and we're going to say goodbye now. So bye-bye.
3: Bye-bye.
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0: 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Our 3/2026 Keeping the Music Alive fundraiser sweepstakes, winners of original artwork by Trailer Park Troubadours band leader Ancy McLean. Wow, thank you so much. Thank you so much. Also, thanks to everybody who gave last week. We can't tell you how important it is, and we can't do it without y'all. So that's the good news. Now, the reality. These are difficult days, and nonprofit giving is suffering over the economic uncertainty we're all living with right now. 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
7: 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I'm Greg Meyer, taking you up till 4 p.m. with the blues. This is your Friday afternoon blues alternative, and I've got some great music lined up here. We're going to kick it off with some Jonathan Boogie Long. This is a new guy. This is some new music we just got in here not long ago. I picked this up, and this guy, we'll see how it works out here. Jonathan Boogie Long. Let's check it out. The first song is Blues Revolution.

messing with the kid right there. That's Junior Wells. I saw him open up for Dred Zeppelin one time back about 1994. It was really quite a show. This is KNVC 95.1 FM, just getting organized here. And just before Junior Wells, we heard Albert King, Down Don't Bother Me, because I'm down all the time. Jonathan Boogie Long, two from Jonathan Boogie Long. The new songs we got in here, Do Right Woman and Blues Rendezvous. This is KNVC, and I've got some more music. Imagine that. I got some fabulous Thunderbirds. And you know what? She's tough, and she's tough enough. You are.

0: All right. Kenny Wayne Shepherd right there, here on KNVC 95 King's Highway. The King's Highway, I love that. That's from the album Trouble Is. And then we've got the Fat City Band just before that. They Got It Bad, and That's Good. The Fabulous Thunderbirds, She's Tough, Tough Enough. And Junior Wells is on the last set there. But this is we're moving on into the next half hour here. And I got a couple of words coming up. I've got a spot from Sassafras, and we have some information coming from our friends at Computer Core. Right after this word.
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1: Yes,
0: they are loco.
1: Mike Molina on the drums. Here for Mike.
0: That is called Burning the Chicken, featuring Kid Ramos. And that's from the third annual Delta Groove All-Star Review. That's a live album. That's recorded at Ground Zero. This is KNVC 95.1 FM. We heard James Cotton just before Los Fabulocos, Southside Boogie, Buddy Guy, Too Broke to Spend the Night. You got to get some money, buddy. And Derek and the Dominoes, Key to the Highway. That's live at the Fillmore East. This is KNVC 95.1 FM, broadcasting live from Carson City to the areas of Minden, Gardnerville, and Dayton. Out there in the east side, Mound House, all those nice people out there. We've got some more great music coming up. I've got Eddie Boyd coming up, and I can't. What is that? I Can't Stop Loving You. I couldn't read that. It's too far away.

knee. Sweetie pie, how come you had to smoke my last lucky strike?

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1: Party on, Garth. This is KNVC. I'm Greg Meyer. I'm taking you up till 4 p.m. with the great blues, fantastic blues. This is your Friday afternoon blues alternative. And we just heard Coffee and Cigarettes from Guitar Shorty. We heard Eddie Boyd. He did I Can't Stop Loving You. That's from the Complete Blue Horizon Sessions. Came out in 2018. And Los Fabulocos, they're burning the chicken, man. That's from the third annual Delta Groove All-Star Review. Got some more music coming up this hour. Got some Joe Bonamassa, Don't Burn Down That Bridge, right after these words from RSVP and Tiger Rose on KNVC, Carson City.
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Take a cruise around Chicago right there with Elvin Bishop at the Home of the Blues. For that, Charlie Musselwhite, My Road Lies in Darkness. Kind of a creepy song, but it's cool. Cephas and Wiggins before that, Calcutta Blues. And we had Champion Jack Dupree. Champion Jack Dupree, he gave us the Calcutta Blues right there, yeah. And then Joe Bonamassa kicked us off with Don't Burn Down That Bridge. This is KNVC 95.1 FM. We've got some more great music coming up.

medicine. 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

0: Howlin' Wolf right there. Would you come to me, baby? Come to me, baby. Rory Gallagher, just before that, I'm going to be your all-around man. Lightning Rod and the Thunderbolts, a neat little instrumental there. Flight of the Free Spirit. And Gary Moore kicked us off with Cold Day in Hell on this beautiful day here in Carson City. We've actually got some pretty decent weather. But what we're looking at here, though, is a red flag warning over the next couple of days here, because we've got some tremendous winds coming through here, and you need to be extremely careful with flame, sparks, anything like that. If you're running a motorcycle or a side-by-side, you know, your RV, whatever, make sure you've got a spark arrestor on those things, lawnmowers, etc. Very important. It's going to be pretty nice today. Today we're looking at a high of like 78, a high tomorrow of 78. Low of 51 overnight, and Saturday we're looking at today the high is going to be 78. Tomorrow, the high is 72. It's going to be a little bit cooler on Saturday, which makes it nice for the concert then in the afternoon then. Remember, we've got a great concert coming up here at the BAC, 6 o'clock tomorrow night. Should be out here. I've got some more music. Out after this word from Soul CBD and the Fireman's Ball, I've got some Jimmy Nalls coming up.
1: 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It'll kick off for 2026 at 1 p.m. in the Schoolhouse Park, with the traditional music festival headlined this year by Nashville royalty Matt Axton, son of the great Hoyt Axton, along with a full-day lineup of folk, rock, country, and blues, and the traditional barbecue, dancing, family fun, raffle prizes, and commemorative merchandise. 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

Bob Margolin right there. That's a brutal-hearted woman. Brutal-hearted, that's a nasty. We had Leslie West before that. I Put a Spell on You, a little cover for him, a little Screamin' Jay cover. And we got Peter Frampton doing the same old blues. And Jimmy Nalls gave us Another Love Like Mine. This is KNVC 95.1 FM. You're listening to the Blue G Lounge. I'm Greg Meyer, taking you up till 4 p.m. with some great blues. It's your Friday afternoon blues alternative. I've got some more great music coming up here. I've got Memphis Slim with singing one of my dad's favorite songs about his girlfriend, Kay. And he wants to know if you've seen Kay. So if you see Kay, please let him know, because he's looking for her. He's very much in love. He's going to tell you about her right now. He's got a shape like a Coke bottle, you know. Nice girl.

The story is true. Folks, once there was a girl in my life, and her name was Kay. You spell it K-A-Y. Kay was a very beautiful girl, a wonderful person, and she was built up like a Coca-Cola bottle. And I know Kay loved me. But being a traveling man, I got missed from my Kay somehow. So when I goes back to Kay's hometown, I was unable to find her. So since I described her, I want to ask each and every one underneath the sound of my voice, if you see a girl like this, please tell her Memphis Slim is trying to contact her. Better still, I'd like to tell you more about her.

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1: Yeah, it's 3 o'clock. Do you know where your children are? Mine are grown up and out of college. We had Roy Milton. It's actually the Gene Morris and his quartet with Roy Milton and featuring Camille Howard on vocals there. Pack Your Sack Jack right there. Before that, Memphis Slim, one of my dad's favorite songs, If You See Kay, Please Tell Her to Come Home. This is KNVC 95.1 FM. Got some more great music. I've got some super music, actually. Clarence Gatemouth Brown coming up. He's jumping the blues after these words from the Fireman's Ball and Tiger Rose Records at KNVC.
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They say he lost his whole head over just a little piece of tail. The conductor asked the engineer just what time the train was due, and all the little hens in the boxcar cried, "Half past the blues." Like the monkey told the lion from up in the coconut tree, he said, "You are the most ignorant jackass that I've ever seen." The lion said, "Why don't you come down here and share that point of view?" The monkey said, "No, I'll

Please. Dave Ray and Tony Glover right there, Ashes in My Whiskey. Michelle Wilson, a great gal, and unfortunately she's passed away, but a great singer. Half Past the Blues, Alberta Hunter, another great singer. I'm Having a Good Time. And then Clarence Gatemouth Brown kicked us off there with Jumpin' the Blues. This is KNVC 95.1 FM. We've got more music for you here. I'm having a good time. But I wanted to mention to you about Bee City. That's right, Bee City, USA. This is for bees, the insect. Bee City, USA, number 76, is hosting a presentation on pollination June 27th from 11 a.m. till 12:30 p.m. at the Carson Community Center Bonanza Room. This could be pretty interesting. 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So don't forget, that's going to be in the Bonanza Room at the Carson Community Center, June 27th from 11 to 12:30. It's just 90 minutes, but learn about pollination here in Northern Nevada. Let's get on with the music here. I've got some Louisiana Red. He's playing in Victor's Juke Joint. It's Alabama Train.

This is the Monday morning blues, something we all we working class people wake up in some morning. You know how it is. You stay up so late and you get up that morning. You, when you get out of bed, fixing to go to work, you can't hardly find your Monday morning shoes.

Woke up this morning with the Monday morning blues. I couldn't hardly find, my Monday morning.

long past took sorrow. Well, my heart struck sorrow. Well, my heart struck sorrow, and the tears come rolling down. I woke up this morning. Woke up this morning. Woke up this morning with the Monday morning.

0: Mississippi John Hurt right there, Monday Morning Blues. John Hyatt and the Goners, just before that, My Dog and Me. Walter Trout, gonna Live Again. And Louisiana Red, playing at Little Victor's Juke Joint. It's Alabama Train, live version right there. This is KNVC 95.1 FM. And I want to mention to you that Night Off the Streets has a summer party fundraiser coming up on Saturday, August 1st. That's right. At 1 to 4 p.m., please join Night Off the Streets for a family fun event featuring food, games, music, a raffle, and more. The event will be held in the parking lot behind Artsy Fartsy at 405 North Nevada Street. Look for us on the August Wine Walks. It's going to be taking place on the August Wine Walk Day, August 1st. Every dollar raised directly supports Night Off the Street and their mission to help the unhoused. 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But it's a good organization. They help keep people off the streets. They give them a warm bed at least during the wintertime. That's really important. So let's get out there and support them on August 1st. I think that would be a lot of fun to go hit that. You might win something in the raffle. You never know. That's always good. Got some more music coming up here. After we hear from Hawk Family Creamery and our friends at Computer Corps, I got Hound Dog Taylor. 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
3: 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Tone up. 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

Pine Top Perkins, after hours. Yeah, it is after hours. Almost after hours here at KNVC. This is my final break. Hey, I want to thank you all for listening. Hope you've enjoyed the music I played. I hope I played some stuff you haven't heard before. I played a lot of stuff I've never heard before. Actually, I made an effort today just to play stuff that I just kind of guessing at. And some of it was really good. Some of it was kind of, it was okay. But I discovered some very interesting songs that I'll play again someday. And we have some more great songs coming up. Got Wynonie Harris. Adam, come get your rib. Good night, everybody. Have a great weekend. See you tomorrow at the concert.

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4: 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And coming up next, we've got On the Ground. 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

0: From Washington, D.C., this is On the Ground. A new UN report documents how Israel is targeting children in its genocide against the Palestinian people.
1: Israeli authorities and security forces deliberately targeted Palestinian children, resulting in genocide, crimes against humanity, and war crimes.
0: And residents in rapidly gentrifying D.C. win a decades-long battle to keep public land in their neighborhood in the hands of the public.
2: For years, residents have envisioned bringing new life to historic Cromwell and creating a place where families, seniors, and young people can come together.
0: All that and much more coming up.

0: Welcome to On the Ground, Voices of Resistance from the Nation's Capital. I'm Esther Ivarum. First, our headlines with Chantel James.
1: U.S. President Donald Trump faces a fresh geopolitical dilemma after his key ally, Israeli Prime Minister Benjamin Netanyahu, defied explicit requests to refrain from attacking Lebanon. Because Tehran has previously declared Lebanon a non-negotiable red line, whether the Islamic Republic will retaliate against this latest ceasefire violation remains to be seen. Journalist Rifat Jawaid delivers a comprehensive breakdown of recent developments on his online show, Jantaka Reporter.
2: So baby killer-in-chief and war criminal wanted by the International Criminal Court, Benjamin Netanyahu, has once again shown the middle finger to his lapdog from the White House as he bombed southern Lebanon to kill two innocent civilians. Iran had called Lebanon its red line, and therefore all eyes are on Islamic Republic as to how it responds to the latest violation of ceasefire by the rogue settler colony. Meanwhile, Netanyahu's slave was welcoming the NATO chief Mark Rutte at the White House today. This Rutte chap had once called Trump his daddy. Being a sycophant that he is, he once again praised Trump over the Iran conflict.
1: As Cuba already suffers from a suffocating U.S. siege and sanctions, with blackout shortages and threats of military invasion, U.S. Secretary of State Marco Rubio just added new sanctions on five Cuban state entities that contribute more than $40 million of Cuba's GDP. In Venezuela, another target of U.S. imperial aggression, at least 188 people were killed and more than 1,500 remain missing after two earthquakes of over 7.0 in magnitude each struck in quick succession. Extensive damage has been reported in the capital and a state of emergency declared as the U.S. Geological Survey warned of high casualties. President Trump is furthering his attack on voting rights. Because Congress will not pass his controversial Save America Act, which voting rights activists say will lead to disenfranchisement of many voters, he just scrapped his plans to sign the 21st Century Road to Housing Act that will provide affordable housing to Americans. Because the housing legislation was sponsored by Massachusetts Senator Elizabeth Warren, Trump has been targeting Warren and his other opposition with cruel, immature nicknames. Senator Warren spoke.
3: We are in a housing crisis in America, and the cost of housing is just too high. And the principal reason for that, we're not building enough housing. So we have worked for well over a year, Republicans and Democrats together, and we have put together a housing bill that has nearly 50 provisions that are all designed to increase housing supply and therefore bring down costs. There's also a provision in it to say to private equity, for the first time ever in America, this is one industry you can't come in here and take over our neighborhoods, sell them off to Wall Street, and turn us into a nation of renters. The bill has passed the Senate by a huge majority. It's passed the House by a huge majority. And about 2 minutes ago, we were all supposed to be down in the rotunda while Donald Trump signed it into law. But Trump has now said, nope, he's not going to do that. You know what that says to me? It says to me that Donald Trump just doesn't care about the cost squeeze on American families. This is the guy who said affordability is a made-up word that Democrats came up with. Affordability is a hoax. He said about inflation, he loves the inflation. Yeah, he does. He doesn't care about high prices for millions of people across this country. What he does care about is Donald Trump and nothing else. And that's what today's cancellation of the signing ceremony is all about.
1: And finally, in culture and media, UEFA President Alexander Seferin's remarks suggesting that the increase in the number of teams of the World Cup are leading to, quote-unquote uninteresting matches has been strongly criticized by several football federations. His remarks were seen as racist, particularly targeting the Global South, especially Africa, where some of the greatest growth in global football is being seen. Cape Verde, Curacao, Uzbekistan, Congo, Haiti, Algeria, Tunisia, Morocco, Egypt, Ghana, Senegal, Cote d'Ivoire, and South Africa issued a joint statement refuting Seferin's remarks, saying that each match matters and that each nation competing deserves its fair place. For On the Ground, this is Chantel James.
0: Thank you, Chantel. And those are our headlines and happenings. Up next, residents in a rapidly gentrifying D.C. neighborhood win a decades-long battle to keep public land in their neighborhood in the hands of the public. This is On the Ground. Stay with us.

0: June 22nd saw the groundbreaking of the work to rebuild and restore the historical Carmel School building. Many were there, including Mayor Bowser and other city officials. This two-decade struggle was spearheaded by Empower DC, whose director, Parisa Neruzzi, and many others mentioned by ANC Rep. Sabrina Rose in her very passionate speech.
1: My name is Commissioner Sabrina Rose, representing Single Member District 5B02, and I'm the community organizer with Empower DC. It is my pleasure to welcome you to the Carmel Community Center groundbreaking ceremony today, June 22nd, 2026. This is a proud and important day for our community of Ivy City and for Ward 5. Today's groundbreaking represents over 20 years of advocating, listening, planning, and working together with the leadership of Empower DC, Friends of Carmel, and the residents to make sure this space truly serves the people who live here. Okay, I just want to take a moment to mention our lost loved ones who gave their blood, sweat, and tears, who helped us in advocating for Carmel. In loving memory of Rametta C. Freeman, Romaine B. Thomas, Daisy Rotten, R.V. Parks, Thelma Carter, Theodore and Alfred Coates, Dorothea Austin, Tony Cruz, Percy Williams, Jeanette Swanson, Sadie Ward, Doretha Marshall, Vita Simmons, Kevin and Kenneth Cunningham, Martha Strotter, Jean Pledger, and Diamante Powell. Thank you, Mayor Bowser, for your continued investments in Ward 5. Also, I would like to acknowledge the Department of General Services and the Department of Parks and Recreation for getting us to this point. Today is a special moment for me and for the Ivy City community. For years, residents have envisioned bringing new life to historic Carmel and creating a place where families, seniors, and young people can come together. This groundbreaking represents hope, progress, and continued investment in the people. I emphasize the people who call our neighborhood home now and in the future.
0: Empower DC has faced many challenges over the last 20 years in trying to get this project off the ground, but never gave up. On the ground, and spoke to some of the long-time residents who were present at the ceremony.
2: I'm at Ivy City's Carmel School groundbreaking here in Washington, D.C., and I'm currently speaking to Brenda Ingram. And Ms. Brenda Ingram is a long-time community resident here. And what I want to find out is, I know that it's been years coming that this has been a historical school that the community has been trying to preserve from the throes of gentrification and a lot of different business or corporate interests. And it appears that today is the day that progressive forces have really shaped and molded this new groundbreaking project. Please give me your opinion on this.
3: Okay, I am the longest living resident around here.
2: Okay, that's
3: yes, I am. And
2: how long have you lived here?
3: I've been here since 1965. I moved here when I was 9 years old.
2: And you still live here?
3: And I still live here. I bought my home here. I attended Carmel School, and it closed in the 70s, and our kids ain't have nothing to do around here but play in the streets or in the churchyard, but they didn't have anything. No kind of resources. Everything was across busy highways and everything, and then working parents, we ain't got time to do all that but on the weekend. That's how my son ended up playing behind NEP. You know what NEP is? National Engineering Plant. That's how he ended up playing back there. Nowhere to play.
2: So, for what is taking place now in terms of the project that this is representing, how do you feel about that?
3: Well, I really feel good because it's been a long fight and I fought it. And Powell DC made it happen. When you don't give up, you win. We won.
2: Okay, thank you so much. And again, this is Michael Vigil for Underground Radio over in Ivy City at the groundbreaking in Washington, D.C.
4: The 2-acre Crummell School building site will now serve as a recreation center and park for the Ivy City neighborhood in Northeast D.C. Up next, a new UN Commission report offers more evidence that Israel is committing genocide against Palestinians by specifically targeting children, killing 20,000 children since October 2023 and injuring another 44,000. This is On the Ground. I'm Esther Avaram. Stay with us.

0: As you may know, the Commission published its latest mandate report on 9 June and presented those findings to the Council during an interactive dialogue last week. Today, the Commission published a new report detailing how Israeli authorities and security forces deliberately targeted Palestinian children, resulting in genocide, crimes against humanity, and war crimes. We'll start today with an opening statement by the chair of the commission, Mr. Morleeder, followed by remarks from fellow commissioners Chris Sidoti and Florence Mumba. And then we'll open the floor to your questions. And now we can begin with the chair. Please go ahead.
1: Thank you, Todd. Good afternoon, everyone. I would like to start the press conference by announcing that today the Commission has released a 100-page report documenting violations and crimes committed by Israel against Palestinian children in the occupied Palestinian territory since 7th October 2023 until 31st March 2026. We just briefed member states this morning on the report's findings. The Commission's comprehensive report is unique, being the first specialized report on crimes and violations against Palestinian children in Palestine by a UN investigative body. The report draws partially on earlier findings of the Commission as published in previous reports while incorporating newly collected evidence and investigated cases. The Commission found indisputable evidence with regards to the deliberate, targeted killing of Palestinian children, including since the October 2025 ceasefire, the use of torture, inhumane and degrading treatment, including use of sexual and gender-based violence against Palestinian children, as well as targeting of critical infrastructure essential to children such as orphanages, healthcare, and educational facilities. There has been a widespread and systematic killing and harming of children between 7th October 2023 and 7th October 2025. We have witnessed more than 20,000 children who've been killed and more than 44,000 children who've been injured. Children constitute 30% of all those killed in OPT, and the killing and injuring of children has been a continuing activity. Children are being killed mainly in two ways. One, through airstrikes using high-yield explosives with wide-area effects. And second, using quadcopters, drones, and sniper rifles that specifically target and kill children to their head and upper body. There is also a severe orphan crisis with an estimated 58,554 children who lost one or both parents between 7th October 2023 and 7th October 2025. There has been a systematic disruption by Israel of the children's ability to learn, thereby sabotaging the intellectual and social foundations of the Palestinian society. The Commission's findings are that Israel targets children to weaken demographic vitality and deny the Palestinian people's right to self-determination. 97% of all schools have been destroyed. 95% of the universities have been affected in Gaza. 22 out of the 38 universities have been completely destroyed. We have found the use of starvation and imposition of conditions of life obstructing children's survival. As of 1st October 2025, there have been 151 children's deaths on account of malnutrition. We've also found that between October and December 2023, there have been at least more than 1,000 instances of children undergoing amputation of one or more limbs. Based on all the evidence gathered, the report makes legal findings and concludes that the Israeli authorities and the Israeli security forces have deliberately targeted and killed Palestinian children and destroyed their childhood. Israeli authorities and the Israeli security forces are responsible for crimes against humanity, including persecution and war crimes in the Gaza Strip,

0: and war crimes in the West Bank, including East Jerusalem. The report released today further substantiates our finding on genocide. The protection, care, and survival of Palestinian children and pregnant women are inextricably linked to the Palestinian people's fundamental right to self-determination, as children represent the future bearers of their collective identity and resilience. By targeting children, Israel is eroding the foundational structure of Palestinian society, weakening the democratic vitality and overall capacity of the Palestinian people to sustain and exercise its right to determine its future as a people. Our report concludes that the settler violence in the West Bank functions as a means of implementing Israeli state policies, with both the state and violent settler groups working in collaboration towards the same strategic objective, unlawful territorial expansion. It also concludes that Hamas has repeatedly committed grave abuses against Palestinians in Gaza, using the cover of Israeli military offensives and the broader collapse of law and order to carry out campaigns of repression, torture, and unlawful killings of Palestinians. This was stated by us in our report, which we presented to the Human Rights Council on 15th June 2026. The report by the Board of Peace to the Security Council in May this year, pursuant to the Security Council Resolution 2803, claims that the conditions for Palestinians in Gaza have improved. This contradicts the findings of this commission. The Israeli Prime Minister has been clear. Israel aims to seize at least 70% of the Gaza Strip in clear violation of the ceasefire agreement and international law. The reality is that Palestinians continue to be killed and harmed in Gaza, even after the ceasefire was announced in October last year. And the amount of humanitarian aid allowed into Gaza remains very much below the necessary levels needed. Lastly, the Commission condemns the severe mistreatment of the flotilla activists detained by the Israeli forces. Such public disregard of international law would support the findings of the Commission in previous reports that Palestinian detainees were severely mistreated, including tortured, raped, and sexually abused by Israeli forces. The Commission welcomes the opening of the judicial investigations in a number of countries about these events. We are grateful for the support expressed by many member states to the Commission's mandate and work, including during last week's Human Rights Council interactive dialogue. In this report, we made a series of recommendations to the State of Israel and to the member states, as well as the Security Council, which we hope that the member states will act upon and the other bodies to whom we have addressed them will act upon. We intend to continue pursuing the fulfillment of our mandate, including in relation to making recommendations, in particular on accountability measures, with a view to preventing and ending impunity and ensuring accountability, including state responsibility and individual, criminal and command responsibility. I now invite my co-commissioners to make their comments.
1: Thank you, Chair. I would also like to underscore the importance of the report on violations against and affecting Palestinian children that we have issued today, which warrants close attention. This report, which the Commission worked on for almost 2 years, is based on multiple interviews and group discussions with victims and witnesses, including children themselves. We have conducted medical tests, military and digital forensic analysis, and consulted independent forensic pathologists, among other sources. The Commission found that the continued pattern of conduct by the Israeli security forces over 2 years in Gaza is intended to destroy the biological continuity and future existence of the Palestinian group, of which Palestinian children are a part of. The Commission has found that the deliberate targeting of children is one of the key elements establishing specific intent of the Israeli authorities and security forces to destroy the Palestinian group as such in whole or in part, in Gaza. Israel's use of reproductive violence in Gaza has directly and disproportionately harmed newborn survival as well as Palestinians' reproductive future. The conditions of life imposed by Israel have resulted in preventable mortality of children and serious mental trauma in Gaza. In the report, the Commission has included recommendations to Israel and to all member states, as well as to the International Criminal Court and other judicial institutions to ensure accountability for such crimes. I now pass on to Commissioner Sidoti for his remarks. Thank you.
2: Thank you, Chair and Commissioner Mumba. This is the Commission's 17th report. Some of our reports deal with time-specific events, so the events on 7-8 October 2023 in southern Israel, the events in Gaza from then till the end of 2023. Others are thematic reports, such as the one dealing with sex and gender-based violence. This report is a thematic report dealing with the situation of children. The Chair and Commissioner Mumba have described very well the contents of the report and its principal findings. When presenting reports, I try to be legal, technical, and dispassionate. But today, I want to speak very personally. For me, this report has been the most difficult of the 17 reports that the Commission has produced. Some events stay with me long after a report is investigated, written, and released. And the events that stay with me are the events concerning children. The report we released in June 2024, dealing with the events in southern Israel on 7-8 October 2023, contained accounts of very grave atrocities. But there is one that remains with me still, years later. Five teenagers, a girl and four boys, all aged 16 or 17, went early that Saturday morning to Zikim Beach. Presumably they were having an early morning at the beach, going there maybe to swim, at least enjoying themselves. When a Hamas boat arrived at the beach, and gunfire commenced. The five teenagers fled to a toilet block seeking safety there. They were joined by an adult fisherman and also by an Israeli soldier who sought to defend them. Unsuccessfully. The soldier was killed, the fisherman was killed, and all five children, a girl, four boys, were killed. They were five of the almost 40 Israeli children killed that day. The report we released today is looking at the Israeli military's killings and injuring and damaging the lives of Palestinian children. The Chair has referred to the fact that there were over 20,000 Palestinian children in Gaza killed between October 2023 and October 2025. 20,000 or more, maybe 22,000, directly killed by the violence. The child whose death struck me most personally was not killed directly by the violence, was not included amongst those 20 to 22,000 accredited deaths. Those deaths were all of children whose bodies were identified and who were injured by bullets or shrapnel or bombings. The girl I'm talking about, age 12, had celiac disease. Celiac disease is a manageable disease. Children do not die with celiac disease. When her case, her situation came to public attention, it was dismissed by the Israeli authorities on the basis that this girl had a pre-existing condition. The evidence was there. We saw the photos and the videos of this child. She suffered seriously from malnutrition, diarrhea. She lost a third of her body weight over a six-month period. From March to May 2025, the Israeli authorities imposed a total siege on Gaza. No food was getting in during that period, and certainly not the food required by a child with celiac disease. That's when her weight loss began. In October 2025, suffering from severe acute malnutrition, she was admitted to the Nasser Medical Center. The doctors applied for her to be medically evacuated from Gaza so that she could receive the level of treatment needed to save her life. The Israeli authorities did not reply. In October 2025, the child died. She didn't die of celiac disease. Children don't die of celiac disease. She died of starvation, the direct result of the policies implemented by the Israeli government and the Israeli military. Oh, and I should add, 2 weeks after she died, the Israeli authorities approved her medical evacuation. The child whose death struck me most on the West Bank was in a different situation. He was directly killed. He was in the refugee camp of Al-Farah in the town of Tubas, a 14-year-old boy. He was shot by an Israeli military patrol as he was leaving his house. The patrol had been in the area, but at the time there had been no fighting taking place. He was shot, badly injured, and was lying on the ground. He was surrounded by a company of Israeli soldiers who were chatting and probably some of them smoking. Over a period of 45 minutes while this 14-year-old boy bled to death. Early in the period, he was able to move a little. He pushed his cap out to indicate that he was still alive and needed attention. A soldier kicked the cap back at him. On another occasion, he was crying out, and again the response was kicking towards him. Later in the period, a soldier came up and dropped a stone next to him, trying to frame this innocent child as a stone thrower, when there is no evidence whatsoever that the child was doing anything more than going out to play. His mother was watching from the house that he'd just left, and as the child sought to leave the house, as the mother sought to leave the house to go to the child to rescue him or attend to him, she was shot at by the Israeli military patrol. There was a Palestinian Red Cross ambulance nearby, and whenever the ambulance tried to approach the scene of the child lying there, a laser-targeted weapon was aimed at the driver of the ambulance so that the laser was hitting the driver in the middle of the head, and the driver, of course, withdrew in fear of being shot. For 45 minutes, this child bled to death while surrounded by Israeli soldiers who not only showed no concern for him whatsoever, not only did nothing themselves to assist the child, but actively prevented the child's mother from reaching him and the ambulance from assisting him. After the child died, the soldiers took his body away, and the body has still not been returned to the family for burial. An Israeli military force holding a child's body as hostage. I have three questions today for Israeli people. Through this press conference, I want to speak to them directly. What kind of people are your soldiers who would allow a 14-year-old child to bleed to death over a 45-minute period? What kind of people are your military leaders that would inculcate a culture that soldiers feel free to do this, acting with total impunity. What kind of people are your leaders when they give orders, they make statements that encourage this kind of conduct, not merely permit it, but encourage it? I saw a couple of weeks ago that Israeli President Herzog made a statement about some extremist Israeli settlers. He described, and I quote the report of what he said directly, "a wave of terrible violence that is being carried out by an anarchist mob, acts that defile and violate every basic moral, legal and Jewish norm." Herzog was speaking about a handful of extremist settlers, and he was right in the way in which he described them. But he should have gone on to describe the key institutions of Israeli society: the government, the Knesset, the political parties, and the military, in exactly the same terms. An anarchist mob committing acts that defile and violate every basic moral, legal, and Jewish norm. I'm a lawyer, so I can only speak legally. There is no doubt whatsoever. There can be no doubt in anyone who reads today's report that every international legal norm has been violated by the actions of the Israeli authorities towards Palestinian children, and they need to be held accountable.
3: You're listening to a press conference held June 24th, 2026 in Geneva by the United Nations Commission of Inquiry on the Occupied Palestinian Territory. The speakers are Commission Chair Srinivasan Muralidhar, Florence Mumba, and Chris Sidoti. This is On the Ground. Now back to the press conference.
4: Thank you, everyone, for those important opening remarks. Now we will open the floor to questions. First, we'll check in the room. Do we have any question from those media in the room? If you could please identify yourself and the media outlet you work for. Please go ahead.
5: Good morning. Thank you for the briefing. You find that the acts committed in Gaza amount to genocide, but the acts committed in the West Bank amount only to war crimes. I'm wondering why the distinction. Thank you.
2: Perhaps I should answer that question, Nick, since I was on the commission at the time of the genocide report, and others, of course, the newer commissioners may wish to add. The genocide report looked specifically at Gaza. We did not examine at that time the question of genocide in the West Bank, and we have still not been in a position to do so. So our findings relate very much to the investigations that we have carried out and the conclusions that we have drawn from our legal analysis. At this stage, we have found war crimes and crimes against humanity committed by Israeli authorities in Gaza and the West Bank, but we have only examined and made findings concerning genocide in relation to Gaza.
4: Okay, thank you. We will take one question online from F.A. Please go ahead. We'll come back to F.A. in a second. Let's go next to Jeremy from Radio France, Radio France International. Please go ahead. We may have some audio difficulty. I will read a question that we received in the chat from Nir Hassan from Haaretz. The question is as follows. The Israeli Ministry of Foreign Affairs published a response to the report, which includes, among other things, claims of distinct bias of the committee members against Israel, a lack of medical, military, and ballistic experience to conduct an investigation, and reliance on unidentified and unverified testimonies, and reliance on data from Hamas. What is the committee's, or commission, rather's, response to this?
0: I think we make our methodology very clear in the report itself. In para 10 of this report, anyone reading would realize the rigor which we bring to analysis of the evidence that has been gathered. The Commission received evidence such as medical reports, including X-radiation, X-rays, photographs, video and audio statements of patients who had given their consent to share this information with the Commission. The Commission consulted two independent forensic pathologists who provided forensic analysis of the evidence, including CT scans, medical reports, photographs and videos of the children who were shot and had either killed or maimed. Open source material was forensically collected in accordance with the international standards on the preservation of web-based content and rules of admissibility of digital evidence. Where needed, open source material was verified through comprehensive cross-referencing with a broad, varied collection of reputable sources and complemented by advanced forensic examination, including visual media authentication, geolocation and chronolocation analysis, metadata extraction, and face recognition. A full list of sources used for the report is on file with the Commission. So I would assert that this Commission adopts the highest standards, aligns its evidence gathering and analysis protocols with that required by international adjudicatory mechanisms. And therefore, I would refute this charge spelt out by Harrods, quoting the Israeli sources.
4: Okay, let's try and see if the audio is working again. We'll go again to F.A. Antonio, could you please try to pose your question? Okay. Okay. For now, I'll read. This question is from F.A., from Antonio Broto. His question is, What are your expectations that this second report accusing Israel of genocide will serve for the accountability of the Israeli forces in international courts? And how do you think the proceedings to achieve this are progressing? Second question, when you say that you identified Israeli forces that have carried out attacks against children, are you referring to any specific units or divisions? And can you give us any examples?
0: Let me address the second question first. In para 356 of our report, we have listed out the divisions, brigades, or units of the Israeli security forces that have been responsible for the killing and injuring of Palestinian children in Gaza and West Bank. We've listed out all the incidents as well. There are as many as 13 13 incidents, and we've referred to each of the divisions responsible for each of those incidents. So that evidence is very much with the Commission. And as far as the first question is concerned, what was that about?
6: What are your expectations of this second report? Yes.
0: So we've made recommendations to member states because they can exercise in their domestic courts universal jurisdiction if they are parties to these conventions, which many of the countries are. We have asked that they should arrest any Israeli official against whom an arrest warrant has been issued by the ICC and extradite them into the custody of the ICC. We've requested them to employ all means reasonably available to prevent the commission of genocide, war crimes, and crimes against humanity, and ensure full compliance with the Geneva Conventions in the OPT. We've requested member states to cease the transfer of arms and other equipments or items to the State of Israel or third states where they could or would be used to violate international law. And we've asked them to conduct investigations under domestic or universal jurisdiction of Israeli individuals or organizations suspected of having participated in the unlawful acts of violence against Palestinian children. There are also dual citizens. Many of the citizens of these countries are serving on the Israeli defense forces. And when they return home, of course, action can be taken against them if the investigations into their actions show their involvement in any of the incidents that this commission has talked about in its report. So there is a variety of options available with the member states. I think this report will help them exercise those options and carry the mandate of this commission forward for ensuring justice to all victims, victims who could be Israeli nationals, victims who could be Palestinians, and others.
2: Could I just make one specific addition? In relation to the 14-year-old boy who bled to death over the period of 45 minutes, the soldiers were members of the paratrooper battalion operating under the command of the Menashe Brigade, also known as the 431st Territorial Brigade. We know who they are.
0: I must also add that we have quoted specific instances of Israeli soldiers filming their own acts, including degrading toys of children or, making statements about how they enjoy blowing up schools. These are Israeli soldiers recording their own statements and putting up on social media. And this is available in the public domain. So it is actually astonishing that no action is being taken against any of these soldiers for going to this length in brazenly taking pride in destroying children's future and children's livelihoods and children's aspirations.
4: Thank you. We'll take a question online from Jeremy Lange from Radio France International. I will read it for the moment. Can you elaborate on the targeting of children directly at the head or upper body? The report talks about some kind of, quote, game, unquote, used by soldiers targeting a different body part each day.
0: I must share with all of you that apart from the sources that we've quoted in the report, we also conducted oral hearings after we arrived here in Geneva this time. And three of the doctors who were involved in treatment of children in Gaza spoke to us. And they confirmed what the report has found on the basis of available material, that the gunshot wounds were specifically directed at the head and the neck to cause maximum damage. In one instance, a breastfeeding baby was shot by a quadcopter through the head, and the baby now suffers a permanent paralysis. So there have been all these instances quoted in the report of specific targeting of children. Quadcopters, as all of you are aware, has thermal imagery. It has infrared heat cameras, which can tell you the shape of the body. And so the soldiers are able to immediately detect, sitting wherever they are, that this is a child who appears on the screen. And indeed, it is like a game for them. And we have quoted that in the report, where the soldiers say that they can, let me quote this. In the ITVX documentary, Breaking Ranks Inside Israel's War, one Israeli soldier described, "The drones, in my opinion, are what most dehumanizes the other side. You see everything on a screen. You drop the bomb. It feels like a game. You can sit in some basement of a house, safe, with your helmet off, scratching your balls, half-dressed, and kill Palestinians." This is a quotation. This is why I say Israeli soldiers have themselves put on the public domain so much incriminating evidence about what they've been doing.
4: Okay, thank you. Do we have any more questions from the room? Okay, Nick from the New York Times.
5: I just wanted to say, are you aware of any investigations carried out by Israeli authorities that have resulted in prosecutions of any of the acts involved? Is there a possibility that there are investigations and accountability that's going on that you haven't heard about?
0: Thank you for that question. In fact, in our report, we do say this precise thing that you're adverting to. We say that if there were any such investigations, the commission is not made aware of its outcome. So we would very much like the Israeli authorities to tell us. In fact, today when they've released in the public domain a response to our report, they don't say which of these incidents have actually been investigated by them, whether it's the settler violence against children, about these inhuman acts of soldiers against children, the statements and pronouncements made by these soldiers, victoriously asserting their, there's a triumphalism in the tone of the Israeli soldiers. And we are certain that no government could have left these incidents uninvestigated. So through this press conference, we again appeal to the Israeli authorities to share with us any outcome of any of these investigations they may have carried out into the sexual violence against children, the dehumanizing treatment of children. Children are being subjected to shaming, public shaming. They're asked to strip. The photographs are taken of the children stripped down to their waists, and they're uploaded on social media by Israeli soldiers. I'm sure this is not some act that can be condoned by any government of its armed forces, of its uniformed armed forces. So we will be very happy to know they can share with the entire world, of course share with the commission, what investigations they've carried out and what are the outcome of those investigations.
4: Okay, thank you. Any follow-up?
5: Yes, I do, sorry.
4: Sure.
5: I was curious to know whether the information that you've accumulated has been shared with any specific legal bodies, or whether there have been requests from any states for access to this information to follow up, perhaps prosecute people who have been identified as involved in these kinds of atrocities. Thank you.
0: I know for a fact that previously there have been requests made of the Commission, and the Commission has shared information with countries. We have shared our information also with the two main adjudicatory bodies, the ICC, and at South Africa's instance, with the ICJ. So, and we are open to doing that. And we will continue to be of assistance to any country which is willing to exercise universal jurisdiction over persons accused of war crimes, crimes against humanity, and genocide.
3: And the press conference held June 24th, 2026 in Geneva by the United Nations Commission of Inquiry on the Occupied Palestinian Territory will have the last word on today's show. Their new report documents at least 20,000 children killed, another 44,000 injured by Israel in the occupied territory since October 2023. The complete report is available on the website of the UN Human Rights Council. 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Further information is available on Twitter and Facebook at On the Ground Show, or on my Instagram page, which is Esther_Ivarum. That's ESTHER_IVERM. The music we played this hour included Michael Jackson, They Don't Really Care About Us. And our theme music for the show is Voodoo Child by Jimi Hendrix. I'm Esther Ivarum. Until next time, take good care and keep raising your voice.

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With an emphasis on militarization and war, the police state, the corporate state, environmental justice, and the left edge of culture and media. More information is available at undergroundshow.org.